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0: 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Each week, we welcome a new guest to share the songs they want played at their funeral to help us, the living, contemplate our own mortality. Thank you for joining us. I'm Michael Venske. What songs do you want played at your funeral? 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Our guest of the week is Mark Haugen. Mark is on a journey of becoming who he is and who he will be. Most know him as a DJ who loves conversations with strangers who become his friends. Mark, he loves to travel and spend time with his family, seeing new places and experiencing new things. He also has an inspiring adoption story. He got to meet his birth mom later in life, and he loves sharing their story. This is Your Funeral Music, Mark H. Thank you for joining us.
1: I am just so thrilled to be a part of this adventure. I feel like Alice tumbling down a rabbit hole, and I'm excited to join it with you.
0: We are starting our evening here tonight with the Scottish singer-songwriter Greg Holden off their 2015 album Chasing the Sun. The song is Hold On Tight.
1: This is my song. This is my anthem. I'm in a new chapter in my life. I'm in a new place. And line by line, it's like exactly where I'm at right now. And it's like, it's taking all my questions, taking all the things I'm, you know, have been wrestling with, and then it distills it into this message, which is kind of my life message, which is hold on tight to what you've been handed, because you just don't know how long you're going to have it, and this is life, and it's short, and I've lost people, and I don't want to be gone. I want to live a long time. So this song is really where I'm actually at in 2024.

0: Welcome back to Your Funeral Music. That was Greg Holden, Hold On Tight. But our next song, it's coming from Story Hill, a modern folk duo based in Bozeman, Montana.
1: It's about geese. You picture you're in a chevron formation you're a goose flying in this thing, and you're the lead goose, and you're getting really tired, and life will tire you out. And there's something to be said for the melancholy, the pain, the blues that's in that, their voices, their harmonies. But then there's just lifting up that they do, that it's both painful and yet super steady on. You know, keep going, because it's life is hard, and we need hope, and it makes me think of my best friend who is living and my best friend who has passed, and they would sing it. So there's something hopeful, but yet very human, and just there's a lot of loss in it, and I don't know why, but I just love it.

0: Thank you very much. Thanks a lot for listening. Have a good night. All right.
1: That is Steady On by Story Hill. Welcome back to Your Funeral Music. Our guest of the week is Mark Haugen. Let's get on to our third song of the evening, and it's coming from Michael W. Smith's 1998 album, Live the Life. And the song we're talking about is Song for Rich. The song, it's an instrumental tribute to the contemporary Christian singer-songwriter Rich Mullins, who died in 1997 at the age of 41.
2: Got to meet Rich summer of 1994 at a festival out in Willmar, Minnesota called Sunshine. I was 18 years old. I was very excited to be a part of the security team. My friend Jeff ran that team for years, and I got to be on that team for five of those years. So I met Rich. I was behind the stage, and this is just behind the stage. And so I was trying to meet this other artist who was kind of a jerk to me, and but up next to him, here comes this guy, no shoes, and he was just super chill, and he's like, hey, what's your name? I'm Rich. I said, I think I recognize you. I said, you play that open piano thing, right? He goes, yeah, Hammer Dulcimer, you want to come see it? Takes me up on stage, goes into this tent, into this truck, unzips his Hammer Dulcimer, which is an unbelievable instrument that not very

the real deal. I want people to just know, like, he had a huge impact on me, and it's a toast to him, but it's also a toast to the faith that I wanted to, I feel like he touched me, and I wanted people to remember me as a person who, I'm obviously a Christ follower, but I'm a fan, a big super fan of Rich.

0: Welcome back to Your Funeral Music, where we're listening to the jams you won't get to hear. Our guest of the week is Mark Haugen. Thank you for being here, Mark.
1: Wonderful to be here.
0: This next song of yours, it is a big burst of energy from an American composer by the name of Stu Phillips, known for his film scores and TV theme songs like MacLeod, Knight Rider, and our next song of the evening, the theme from 1978's Battlestar Galactica. Okay, so silly question here. Are you a Battlestar Galactica fan?
1: I love the show, but as is kind of true to me, like, I love the music. I love the trumpets because I played trumpet in junior high school. But this song in particular, it's just different. It sounds like John Williams wrote it, and it feels like John Williams, but it has this feeling of, like, if I'm at my funeral and I'm in a casket, I want this. This is the song of, like, you know, the anthem to begin. As a kid at my house, this speaks to my faith. My mom and dad back in the 80s, 70s, and 80s, they had plaques with our names on the wall. You know, these wooden plaques, and there would be your name and then the Bible verse, but it was a phrase to describe what the name meant. It said, Mark, mighty warrior. Like, I feel like I'm battling for something, and I don't even really know why, but I think that this is even teaching me, like, I'm battling for, I'm a soldier in the army for life. Like, I'm battling for people to live your life to the full. Like, I'm not fighting against anybody. I'm fighting for this cause, essentially. I don't remember Battlestar Galactica a whole lot. I just know that that song makes me feel a certain way, and I want people to know that this song really, it gets me in a place where I'm like, that's me. It feels like me. And when I get into certain songs and music, and I think that's why I've picked some of these, is that it feels like home to me. Like, when I play this theme, like, that's me.

0: welcome back to Your Funeral Music, where we're listening to the jams you won't get to hear. Our guest of the week is Mark Haugen, and that was his song, the theme from Battlestar Galactica. I could totally see you in that, Mark.
1: I'm glad. It's just a feeling. I don't know how to say it other than that. And I just, yeah, it's a beautiful thing.
0: And the song that we're going to listen to next is River.
1: The river is peace. It is a cleansing. It is healing, but it's also life. Like when you watch rivers, even like the ones now that are super flooded here, like you just can't dam them. It's going to keep going, and we need it to kind of heal, but then it also sends us on a path to where we're supposed to go, because it's scary, because you go on a river, like, you know, right where we're rafting. I don't know if you've ever done that, but like, that's crazy. Like you're just holding on tight to, oh boy, you know. But the thing of it is, for others, like, I feel like this song is so healing for anybody, like to just, you know, let go of and be washed, be cleansed, be, you can't have peace and you can't rest. You can't find home unless you like are okay with yourself coming as you are. Like you have to come as you really are. I think you can, as you let go, let the river wash you away, wash away the sins, wash away the pain, wash away the things that you've done wrong. Then you can come back to relationship again, because you're healed from that.

0: 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Our guest this week is Mark Haugen, and I'm your host, Michael Venske. Thank you for joining us. Our next song was written and recorded by the British rock band Coldplay. Where does this song, Miracles, Someone Special, how did it come into your life?
1: My faith is in miracles because I've seen miracles happen. I believe it was early 2019. I got a call. I got a pickup to pick up down at, I believe it was a Fairview Hospital in Burnsville. She calls me as I'm en route. She says, my son just tried to take his life, and he did it unsuccessfully, and I need you to take him carefully home. And it was about a 30-minute ride. His name was also Mark. And we had a conversation. I said, hey, man, what's up, man? What's going on? Obviously, it's been rough. And I think he was 18 or 19. He's like, yeah, man, it's hard. Like, nobody understands me. I feel very alone. But for whatever reason, this song, like, I was like, I think he needs to hear this song. But I think there's a reason you're here. Like, you're special. So I put the song on, played it, and he just literally was like, wow, like, I have something to live for. And it's like he came into my car, like, completely broken. And when he left, like when the ride was done after him hearing that song, he was like on cloud nine. Like, he was literally like, I have hope for life. And you're just like, to be that kind of a conduit, you might be in the absolute dumps today and it's terrible and it's awful. But if you hang in there, like, there's on the other side of this thing, there's something special, you know, someone special here that you need to meet that could turn everything around. It's not the end. And so that's why I love the song, because it makes me realize that when I'm in my own dumps and I'm having like really low lows, like, just hang in there, because there's something special around the corner. I've always wanted to be remembered if I'm, you know, again, this is my funeral. Like, I just want to be a conduit for transformation for people to go from like this really dark, deep, painful place to like, you can be lifted up out of that.

0: Welcome back to Your Funeral Music. The next song, it was a single that was released in 2016 from the American synth pop band Great, Good, Find, Okay, or GGFO, GGFO. Great, Good, Fine, Okay.
1: So I love synth pop, and these guys did it in such a way where the new synth, if done right with the right stacking, it's even more intense than those 80s hits, yeah. You know? And so I just loved this jam, and then it really was very prescient to what was going on in the winter of 2016 for me. And those lyrics, when a song... songs are miracles because they come out and somebody has this song they write, but are they writing it, or they're coming in? And you know, you can hear a song when you're a kid and you don't relate to it, and then suddenly you come into an experience and it's literally like what you're living, and it's just how could they possibly know what I'm going through? Yeah. This is just it. And that's what this song is. I'm looking through the song, through this process, to find not only hope through those I've lost that are dead, but I also want to find loss to look beyond the pain of those I can't see that are still living. I want to toast because it brought about so many things that did change me. And I did lose the faith that I had, but that begat then this new faith that I started to build that's totally different and a lot smarter, a lot more wise.

0: as we begin transitioning ourselves toward the end of the evening here on Your Funeral Music, we have our next artist, Jacob Collier, helping us set the tone. Super new song. How did you discover this song?
1: Well, it's just only a week ago I saw him live, and I wasn't going to go. It actually was, so my daughter, Tabby, who's in, is just big super fan, got a ticket for my wife for her birthday to take her, and it was going to be a date night for them, you know? And then all of a sudden, my sister, a week and a half ago, says, hey, I'm actually getting your niece, 19, Caroline, who's even more of a super fan, wanted to see Jacob, and I'm going to fly her to Minnesota so she can see him, and then would you go with? I'm like, sure. I think the theme is you're not going to be alone. There's something about it that's peace. There's a lot of peace in it that feels like home to me in the lyrics. Yeah, there's this hopefulness of like there's a separation in the song and there's a light that leads me back, that you're not far away. It's almost like he's singing from the other side, but not necessarily. I don't know if it's heaven or if he's singing from here to there. It's kind of both ways. There's so much hopelessness feeling in blue. That's why I love blue. It's not actually my favorite color, but it's close. It's second. Green is my favorite, but blue is my second favorite. And there's just something about that color that is a feeling and a tone. And this song is blue, but then it gives some hope that you're not alone in this. There's an aspect of just like, no matter what has happened, the positive, the negative, like I'm still committed to this, to seeing this through. And then it was so cool because to be at this show and then to see them do it, and then the four part harmonies of the quiet, the guests, the symphony that's in the audience, that is magic, and that's why I love this song.

0: Welcome back to Your Funeral Music. Coming from Portland, Oregon-based quintet Fruition. This is off their 2016 album, Labor of Love. The song is The Meaning.
1: It's weird as a funeral song, right? It's almost like you're not there, dude. Like, but I hopefully I lived this truth. I want to embody this truth. I do. I feel like I am. But that's the lyric. What is it all about? It's about living. Life's for the living. They simplified it down to just live. And actually, when my best friend passed, that was his tagline. And now a lot of his close friends have tattoos that say, now live. So he would write letters and he would sign them, now live. And that's the legacy. It's just to live it to the full.

0: We're closing our evening tonight with Rich Mullins's If I Stand. Tell us, Mark, what this song means to you and why we're closing here.
1: I want to be known as someone who is, you know, longing. I'm always longing for home, and I just don't, I'm not satisfied with the way we package what home is. I'm just not. It's not enough for me to say, well, this is what home is. Yeah, it is, but it's also, it's more nuanced. It's more expansive than just the American definition. And so I feel at home with so many different kinds of people. Just make me feel at home. And we're never in anybody's house. We might be a bar. We might be at Target Center. We might be at Target Field. It doesn't matter. That's home. Home for me is where hearts hearts congeal and click and feel together, and we can hug each other and high five and be bros and be friends, be kids, you know. So that's me. That song really, it's like, I don't know, there's so many words in it. He's such a wordsmith, but I just think that it just feels like home.

0: 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Our guest of the week joining us here is Mark Haugen. Thank you for sharing all of these songs with us.
1: It's a song by Cloud Cult that could have made the cut, called I Love You All. I love you, Mom. I love you, Dad. I love you, Anna. I love you, Elliot, Tabby, Malia, Ivy. I love all my family. I love all my friends, my close ones. Jeremy, Ben, my cousin Chad. Oh my gosh, I have so many friends I'm going to leave out, but I love you all. And that's a legacy that I want to leave. Legacy of love, of hope, of faith, of miracles, of joy, of pain. My sister Julie, my sister Tracy, my nieces. Oh, so many people to love. I hope that you know that life is fun to live through all of it. So let's go. Hold on tight.
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On this show, we listen to an original piece of music at the start of each show, and then beats and songs that were made from a group of producers by sampling that original piece of work. Song for this week that's being sampled is titled Chili Low, and it's by Fred Katz.

That was the track Chili Low, parentheses, Lament by Fred Katz. That's what's going to be getting sampled for this week. Was selected by the producer, Bill, got the most votes for his flip last week. Let's get into these sample flips. Up first, we have Monsieur Electrique.

Moss here, Electric. He is a professional with this, getting us started off very strong this week. Shout out Moss here, Electric. Next up, we have Tone Butcher.

That was Tone Butcher with the second sample flip for this week. We have 5 submissions for this week. If you're a music producer or you know someone interested in sample-based production, you can participate on the show here. Get a sample flip in for next Sunday. Just contact me on Instagram at @organicmangojuice, and I'll give you the details. All right, next up, we have sample flip from Banks.

That was Radar MC. Love hearing all the different directions that everybody goes using the same source material. That's my favorite part of this show. Shout out everybody who submitted. We have one more sample flip for this week, and that is myself, host of the show here, Mango C4.

Good evening. As I was driving in to prepare for this program tonight, I was discussing just the possibility that it is indeed a rare opportunity beings have when they occupy the same space on this earth to meet one another and to really share vibrations and the good things and the bad things with one another. But what is even more outstanding is to be able to learn from them, to share that. And just quoting from something which was recently published, it says, overall, I've had a good life, a life of cotton and caviar, and the cotton years have made caviar far more savory than they would have been had my early life been an easy one.

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0: are tuned in to another Radio Pocho, Reclaiming Roots Through Musica, right here in the Twin Cities on KFAI. Also over here in Frogtown, St. Paul on WFNU, and all the way down in San Antonio, Texas on KRTU. My name is DJ Miguel Vargas.
1: And I'm DJ Terrell Lamar.
0: And we got a wonderful show lined up for you this evening. But before we get into that, how are you doing this evening?
1: Doing well tonight. I want to give a shout out to DJ Larissa coming through last week, sharing some tunes and some tales. And feeling good tonight.
0: We got a wonderful show lined up for you. What are you looking forward to sharing with the audience?
1: Looking forward to checking out some Raquel Rodriguez from a few years back. She's going to be in town in the Twin Cities for the first time in 10, 12 years, maybe more. Be here at Ice House over on Eat Street. Also looking forward to hearing from Yasmin Lacey, just released new song. Just had a birthday. Looking forward to hearing from Lalo Cortez and Sid. Looking forward to hearing some new music coming from Odile. Some old music coming from Eric Roberson. All kinds of things tonight. What are you looking forward to?
0: I'm looking forward to sharing music. Some old favorites coming from Jada Brown and Solana and the Sunsets. We're also going to hear the latest music coming from Jendry Dos Santos. Who else do we got? We got Leon Bridges. We got all sorts of great things. And so let's jump into this first set of music. In this first set, we're going to hear that great collaboration between El Lado Negro and Arena Tropical that they call El Lado Tropical.
1: We're also going to hear from Salim, who will be in the Twin Cities on October, so that one's the 23rd at the October 14th at the Cedar Cultural Center.
0: And right now we're going to start it off with Sparkle Mommy, of course, with that wonderful album In This Body. We played this song a few times already on the show, and this is called Fajas, right here on Radio Pocho,
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0: debut album, a collaboration between Helado Negro and Reina Tropical.
1: Prior to that, you heard Egungun by Celine, and that is off of her album. What's the name of that album? Ramana. And Celine will be at the Cedar Cultural Center in Minneapolis on the 14th of October. And you may see some folks that you may know at that show.
0: And we started that set off with Sparkle Mommy with the song Fajas off of their latest album, In This Body. You are tuned into Radio Pocho, reclaiming roots through música, right here in the Twin Cities on KFAI. Also over here in Frogtown, St. Paul on WFNU, and all the way down in San Antonio, Texas on KRTU. My name is DJ Miguel Vargas.
1: And I'm DJ Terrell Lamar.
0: Coming up in this next set, we are going to hear our on Radio Pocho Song of the Week, brought to us from Cartoons, featuring Haley Supreme with the track Thursday Disco. And going into that, we're also going to hear the most recent single coming from King Pari. But how are we going to start this off?
1: Let's start this off with artists who made a whole lot of noise in 2025 going into 2026. The one and only Dijon released his album Baby last year in 2025, and this track is called Fire, right here on Radio Pocho,
0: reclaiming roots through música.

0: And that was our Radio Pocho song of the week. Brought to us from Cartoons with the song Thursday Disco featuring Haile Supreme. And what was the name of that album? It escapes me.
1: That one is...
0: Oh yeah, Space Cadet. There you go.
1: That's the one.
0: Yeah, Space Cadet from a couple of years back. Before that, we heard King Pyrie with the song Flickering Light off of his EP of the same name, released earlier this year.
1: And we started that set out with Dijon with a track called Fire. And that is off of his latest album, 2025's Baby. And you are, of course, tuned into the one and only Radio Pocho, reclaiming Musica. right here on KFAI in Twin Cities, KRTU in San Antonio, and WFNU in Frogtown, St. Paul. My name is DJ Terrell Lamar.
0: And I'm DJ Miguel Vargas.
1: And coming up in this next set of music, we are going to hear from Eric Roberson.
0: We're also going to hear an old favorite from Hiatus Coyote.
1: And we're going to start this one out with some newer music coming from Nico Rubio. This one is called Tokyo, right here on Radio Pocho, reclaiming roots through música.

0: And you just heard At the Same Time by Eric Robertson. That one is off his 2011 album, Mr. Nice Guy. And Eric Robertson played a fantastic show in the Twin Cities at the Dakota Jazz Club some weeks ago. And there's a portion of the show where he was asking the audience what they wanted to hear. And there was a woman in the crowd who said that she wanted to hear that song. And he hadn't played it in a long time, and he was having trouble remembering it. He kind of hummed out the melody and then was able to get the chorus in and told her that he'd play it the next time that he came through. But that was, yeah, that was At the Same Time by Eric Robertson.
1: And before that, we heard Hiatus Coyote with Telescope off of their album Love Heart Cheat Code.
0: And we started out that set with Tokyo by Nico Rubio, and that was a single that she released just days ago.
1: Ooh.
0: That is brand new, hot off the press from Nico Rubio. That one is called Tokyo. And you, of course, are tuned in to Radio Pocho, reclaiming roots through música right here on KRTU in San Antonio, WFNU in Frogtown, St. Paul, and all across the Twin Cities on KFAI. My name is DJ Terrell Lamar.
1: And I'm DJ Miguel Vargas. Coming up in this next set, we're going to hear some favorites from Ezra Collective, Daniel Villarreal.
0: And we're also going to hear from Moises Dos Santos. Is that one next?
1: Yeah. Oh, yeah. You got it.
0: And this one is called Encontré Amor, right here on Radio Pocho. Reclaiming roots through música.

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0: All right, you just heard Ezra Collective with Victory Dance off of their album Where I'm Meant to Be. And before that, we heard Daniel Villarreal with the song Messenger off of his album Panama 77.
1: And we started that set out with a song called Encontré Amor by Moises Dos Santos, and that is off of his album Maria, which was one of our best of 2026 so far selections. And you are tuned in to Radio Pocho, reclaiming roots through música here on KRTU in San Antonio, WFMU in Frogtown, St. Paul, and all across the Twin Cities on KFAI. I'm DJ Terrell Lamar.
0: I'm DJ Miguel Vargas.
1: And in this next set, we're going to hear the latest coming from Girl Ultra. This one just has only been out for hours at this point. Girl Ultra and Buscabuya, song called Mentiras, Mentiras, off of Girl Ultra's upcoming project with Chromeo that we've been talking about for weeks now, for years now in some ways, but talking about for a few weeks.
0: We'll also hear the latest coming from Leon Bridges.
1: And we're going to start this set out with some brand new music coming from Odile. His latest album, For a Good Time, was just released a few days back, and Odile once again delivering for the summer. This one is called Rush, right here on Radio Pocho, reclaiming roots through musica.

0: And you just heard Mentiras Mentiras by Girl Ultra. That one features Buscabulla, produced by Chromeo, and that is off of the upcoming Girl Ultra and Chromeo project Romeo. It should be out on October the 9th, and that is the third single. I think there's maybe only 9 or 10 tracks. The first single came out last year. It's called Tomas. We played that song a little bit here on the show. And, you know, I feel like this is shaping up to be a really good project. Between the three singles we've heard, Mentiras, Mentiras, Tomas, and the other one is, what's the other single?
1: Denise.
0: Between the three of them, like, I like all those tracks quite a bit. So I'm thinking that this may be the strongest Girl Ultra project since Nuevos Aires back in... Was that 2019? So yeah, I'm definitely looking forward to this one.
1: All right, before that we heard Leon Bridges with Light the Way off of his latest EP, Happiness Anytime Part 1.
0: And that is, you know, the EP in the way that it's, the album is coming in September, I believe. And so we're gonna call these little packs of singles EPs until the album comes out. And we started that set off with Rush by Odeal. And that is off of his latest project called For a Good Time. And a big fan of the project. This is the second summer in a row that Odeal is really delivering something for us for the summer. That one's got that nice kind of twinkling piano all over the track. Rush by Odeal. And you are tuned in to Radio Pocho, reclaiming roots through música here on WFNU in Frogtown, St. Paul. KFAI all across the Twin Cities and KRTU in the city of San Antonio. My name is DJ Terrell Lamar.
1: And I'm DJ Miguel Vargas.
0: And let's see here. In this next set, we're going to hear the latest coming from Yasmin Lacey. Celebrated a birthday just on August the 4th. No. Wait, is that right?

0: And you just heard Summer Haze by Yasmin Lacey. That is her latest release, a single. Been out for not very long. Prior to that, we heard Lalo Cortez with Llamada. And that is off of, was an EP, right? That was, just a single released early, no, at least about a year ago. With Esteban Sterling on the production on that one. And we started that set out with Jasmine 17 by Sid. That is off of her new album, Beard. Sid, of course, a member of the Internet, along with other folks like Matt Martians, like Steve Lacey. And when the Internet started, it was just kind of Sid and Matt Martians. And then by their second album, they expanded the band. Had grown into a full band. By the third album, Steve Lacey had jumped on board. And Steve and Sid both released albums a few years ago. And Steve really became like the star of the show after his last solo album, Gemini Writes. He had a couple big singles off of that one. And he really became bigger than the Internet, bigger than Sid. They both released their latest albums on the same day a couple weeks ago. And while Steve may have a higher profile at this point, quietly, Sid put out the better album. Just so you know, it's out there. And you are, of course, tuned in to Radio Pocho. We're coming roots through Muska here on KFAI in Twin Cities, KRTU in San Antonio, and WFNU in Frogtown, St. Paul. I'm DJ Terrell Lamar.
1: And I'm DJ Miguel Vargas. Coming up in this next set, we're going to hear one of the latest singles coming from Genji.
0: We're also going to hear from Daniela Andrade.
1: Yeah, and then we're going to start it off with Dos Santos and their latest single, Es Amor, right here on Radio Pocho, reclaiming roots through música.

0: You just heard Yendry with the latest single, Espejo.
1: And prior to that, you heard Daniela Andrade with Cuete.
0: And we start that set off with the latest single coming from Chicago's very own Dos Santos. They'll be making a trip to the Cedar Cultural Center in Minneapolis later in December. And you are tuned into Radio Pocho, reclaiming roots through música, right here in the Twin Cities on KFAI. Also over here in Frogtown, St. Paul on WFNU. And all the way down in Yanawana, San Antonio, Texas on KRTU. My name is DJ Miguel Vargas.
1: I'm DJ Tzuel Lamar. We have one last set of music for you this evening. And in this next and final set, we're going to hear from Raquel Rodriguez.
0: We're also going to hear from Solana, a single that we love from a couple years back. And we're also going to hear from Jada Brown. This is called Charades. And this has been another Radio Pocho, reclaiming roots through música.

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1: Thinking about this cash.

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1: Coming up on Black History with Roderick.
0: One such contributor was Horace King. He was an Alabama slave and architect who reached a high level of prominence in the mid-1800s. King became one of the most respected bridge architects in the Chattahoochee River Valley. His legacy is still alive in the amazing spiraling staircase of the Alabama State Capitol. So the next time that you're in Alabama and you visit the state capitol, make sure you look at the architecture. You will see just one example of what blacks have contributed to America. This has been Black History with Roderick Carter.

Hey, what's up? This is Felix from the mighty, mighty Hyrospecs, and you're listening to WFNULP 94.1 FM, Frogtown, Rondo, St. Paul. Let's go.

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But on this list, there are many missed.

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the nonviolent structure didn't appeal to us. We never denounced it. 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It's just it doesn't appeal to us because it

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1: You know, the federal government was conducting an illegal and murderous campaign of terror against immigrant working class people in the Twin Cities. So it's not a surprise to us that they were using these methods to try and infiltrate and map the folks who were organizing opposition to their campaign.
0: After federal agents killed Renee Good and Alex Preti in Minneapolis, did the federal government investigate? Yes. The Department of Homeland Security spied on activist groups and unions that were involved in the protests against ICE's deadly crackdown. We'll get the latest. Then in an exclusive interview, the prominent British human rights attorney Rajiv Menon speaks out on being charged with contempt of court for what he said during his closing argument in the trial of his client, a Palestine Action protester. Finally, the journalist Gil Duran on his new book, The Nerd Reich, Silicon Valley Fascism and the War on Democracy.
2: The Nerd Reich is a cult of dangerous billionaires who believe it is their destiny to overthrow American democracy in the 21st century using technology, specifically AI, crypto, and the Trump administration.
0: All that and more coming up. Welcome to Democracy Now!, democracynow.org, The War and Peace Report. I'm Amy Goodman. President Trump has reportedly threatened to bomb the S out of Oman if it, quote, gets in the way of the U.S. blockade of Iranian ships in the Strait of Hormuz. It comes as Trump has downplayed concerns about conditions on the USS Abraham Lincoln, an aircraft carrier that's been deployed for more than 260 days, one of the longest deployments in U.S. military history. Two U.S. military newspapers, the Navy Times and Stars and Stripes, have reported multiple attempts by sailors to jump overboard amidst deteriorating conditions on the Lincoln, including food rationing, plumbing backups, and shortages of basic supplies, including toothpaste and soap. This is President Trump talking to reporters Friday, saying the deployment hasn't been long enough.
3: That ship is moving right now, or very shortly, and it's being replaced with another very similar ship.
4: The deployment's gone on too long. Are you worried about the mental health?
3: Not nearly long enough.
0: Not nearly long enough, the president said. This comes as President Trump says the U.S. will substantially reduce joint military exercises with South Korea, noting Seoul had declined to join the U.S. war on Iran. He said his decision is based on his, quote, very good relationship with North Korea's leader Kim Jong-un, adding the country has been, quote, unthreatening and respectful as long as he's been president. Meanwhile, in Qatar, officials are denying Iranian accusations that Doha is secretly holding three Iranian airmen as prisoners of war. The dispute dates to the third day of the war, when Qatar said it shot down two Iranian warplanes and claimed were threatening its airspace. On Sunday, Iran's military announced a $30,000 bounty for killing or capturing U.S. soldiers, which would be doubled if it's carried out by a woman.
5: Whoever, any dear combatant, kills an American or captures one and hands them over to any of the units of the Islamic Republic of Iran Army, supported by those dear individuals who wish to participate in financial jihad, but under the guarantee of the army, alongside the great rewards of jihad, we will provide a proper gift. This gift is equivalent to $30,000, approximately 5 billion tomans.
0: In Lebanon, Israeli airstrikes killed at least 11 people, including children, on Saturday, one of the deadliest Israeli attacks in Lebanon since the so-called ceasefire with Hezbollah took effect in June. Israel's been striking Lebanon since early March after Hezbollah fired into Israel in retaliation for the U.S.-Israeli war on Iran. Israeli strikes have killed more than 4,300 people in Lebanon this year. According to the UN, more than a million people have been forced to flee their homes. President Trump's son-in-law and envoy Jared Kushner has met with Israeli Prime Minister Benjamin Netanyahu after Israel rejected a 15-point plan for Gaza promoted by President Trump's so-called Board of Peace. The proposal would see Hamas gradually disarm and turn over governance of the Gaza Strip to an international force in exchange for Israel's withdrawal. Over the weekend, Kushner met in Cairo with Hamas's political chief, Khalil al-Haya. Also joining the talks was Egyptian President Abdel Fattah al-Sisi, former British Prime Minister Tony Blair, and Qatari, Turkish, and Egyptian mediators. In the occupied West Bank, Israel's military has announced plans to hand over responsibility for policing Israeli settlers to a civilian Israeli police force. Palestinian officials condemn the plan as a flagrant violation of international law, calling it another step towards Israeli annexation of the West Bank. This comes as a siege by Israeli settlers on the village of Kusra has entered its second week, with 15 Palestinians, including two children, cut off from food, water, and electricity by armed Israeli settlers backed by soldiers. Human rights groups say it's part of a concerted effort by Israelis to seize even more Palestinian land. This is a video filmed by Aisha Hassan, whose family's been confined to their home for over a week while Israeli soldiers occupy a neighboring building.
6: We are in our besieged house and have been under siege for the last 7 days. The soldiers are stationed on the nearby house of my brother Youssef. They keep screaming and singing all day.
0: In Russia, officials say at least 10 people were killed over the weekend when Ukraine launched one of its largest drone attacks since the start of the war. Moscow's defense ministry claims it shot down nearly 1,500 Ukrainian drones over 24 hours. A massive fire tore through a distribution warehouse operated by the Russian online retailer Wildberries just outside central Moscow. Ukrainian officials say Russia struck 13 locations across Ukraine over the same period, killing 7 people. In Afghanistan, the Taliban have marked 5 years in power since U.S. forces withdrew from the country. Since retaking control in 2021, the Taliban have stripped away the rights of women and girls, with UNESCO reporting some 2.4 million girls are now barred from secondary and higher education. The United Nations warns more than half of women's groups still working in Afghanistan could cease operations within the next year due to funding problems. This is the permanent representative of Denmark to the United Nations.
7: The Taliban's systematic repression of women and girls has become a defining feature of the current system. Afghanistan remains the only country in the world where girls are banned from secondary and higher education. The grave abuse of the right to education is also having far-reaching consequences for Afghanistan's economic development and provision of essential public services.
0: Hundreds of migrants in Spain's North African enclave of Ceuta gathered for a protest Sunday demanding they be granted asylum. They're among the thousands who remain there after more than 70,000 people crossed into the enclave in recent weeks seeking protections. Dozens died, mostly from drowning in their attempt to reach the Spanish territory amidst an intensifying crackdown along the border with Morocco. Many of those who stayed in Ceuta are now forced to sleep on the beach or in the city's outskirts. This is a migrant from Morocco who swam there.
8: We have problems and bad situations in our country. There are so many talents in our country that have been lost. We are truly suffering. We are sleeping next to the sea with cold, with bad smell. We are suffering a lot. The police doesn't let us go downtown. They always kick us out, telling us to get the hell out of there.
0: In Indonesia, a 7.7 magnitude earthquake that struck the country Saturday was followed by nearly 1,000 aftershocks, killing more than 50 people. The largest earthquake hit just north of Flores Island, followed by a second 6.4 magnitude quake in Indonesia's western Sumatra Island. An estimated 5,000 people have been evacuated. Search and rescue teams raced to find survivors. Many evacuees have been forced to sleep in the streets, afraid of more aftershocks. Meanwhile, tents have been set up in amidst the rubble of collapsed hospitals to serve as makeshift emergency rooms to treat injured patients. Landslides have also blocked roads in parts of Flores Island, raising concerns of dwindling aid and resources as people go hungry.
9: My husband in the morning took Rohini's baby and went to the store, and he got us 3 loaves of bread to share. One loaf of bread, I felt so sorry for my nieces and nephews, had to be divided, little by little. She's pregnant. I feel so sorry for her, so I only ate a small amount. Even a single banana would be divided among 3 people. We were desperately hungry.
0: This is Indonesia's deadliest quake since 2022, when an earthquake in West Java killed hundreds. In the United States, in northern Michigan, a gunman killed 5 people Friday, prompting a manhunt that ended when the shooter was found dead alongside one of his victims. Separately, police in Petersburg, Virginia, arrested a 19-year-old suspect on Saturday following an overnight shooting at Virginia State University that left 5 people injured, one of them critically, just hours after officials welcomed freshmen to campus. According to the Gun Violence Archive, the U.S. has seen at least 305 mass shootings since the start of the year. President Trump's former personal attorney, now Attorney General Todd Blanche, has declined to pledge that the Justice Department will operate independently of the White House. Blanche was asked about the topic by NBC's Meet the Press host Kristen Welker.
10: You, of course, used to be President Trump's former personal defense attorney. Can you pledge that the Justice Department will always act independently of the White House?
11: Well, there's a big difference between saying we will always do our job and investigate any case and act independently of the White House. No, I'm not going to pledge that.
0: A federal judge has ruled the state of Idaho must allow abortions when the pregnant person's health and life are at risk. U.S. District Judge B. Lynn Windmill ruled Idaho state officials cannot prosecute physicians who perform abortions under these circumstances, saying Idaho's near total abortion ban violates the due process and equal protection clauses of the 14th Amendment. Physicians faced up to 5 years in prison if found in violation of the ban. In his ruling, Judge Windmill wrote, quote, "It's about self-preservation and the limit of the state's power to make a woman suffer for the sake of an unborn child. A pregnant woman's health is not a state resource to be allocated at the legislature's whim," he said. And the Democratic National Committee has approved sweeping changes to the 2028 presidential primary calendar. Under the new schedule, South Carolina voters would cast the first ballots January 22nd, followed by Nevada on February 1st. Iowa and New Hampshire would no longer be the first states to hold nominating contests. The move could expand the influence of Black and Latino voters on narrowing the field of presidential contenders. And those are some of the headlines. This is Democracy Now!, democracynow.org, the War and Peace Report. I'm Amy Goodman.
12: And I'm Anjali Kamath, and welcome to all of our viewers and listeners around the country and across the world. Operation Puppet Master. That's the name of an expansive surveillance program launched by the federal government against activists, left-leaning political organizations, labor unions, and other groups in Minnesota last winter, as hundreds of thousands of residents joined protests demanding an end to the violent mass deportation campaign in the state by ICE and other federal agencies known as Operation Metro Surge. The spying program was launched by HSI. Homeland Security Investigations, 4 days after federal agents shot and killed Alex Preddy, a nurse and protester, and just weeks after agents shot another protester, Renee Good. The spying program came to light in court documents filed in federal district court in Minnesota and first reported on by the New York Times. The documents were filed by defense attorney Kevin Rich in the federal case against 15 purported Antifa members. Minnesotans accused of conspiracy to, quote, impede or injure federal officers and to, quote, violently oppose immigration law enforcement. Rich represents one of the accused, Isaac Sant.
0: In Kevin Rich's motion, he reveals that undercover agents posing as protesters spied on community members at meetings in churches, parks, libraries, schools, and union halls, and that HSI secretly obtained the financial records of national labor unions, including the SEIU and the Communication Workers of America, CWA, as well as national nonprofits like the Sunrise Movement. The financial records go back 3 years. Democracy Now! Spoke to Kieran Knutson, president of the CWA Local 7250, on Sunday to get his response.
1: We were outraged but not surprised to learn this news. You know, the federal government was conducting an illegal and murderous campaign of terror against immigrant working class people in the Twin Cities. So it's not a surprise to us that they were using these methods to try and infiltrate and map the folks who were organizing opposition to their campaign. And, you know, it's our understanding that they've surveilled our members, that they have infiltrated meetings that we co-sponsored, and possibly even entered our office once as undercover cops for the federal government as part of this operation. So yeah, it just shows what kind of government we're up against.
12: In the motion filed with the court, attorney Kevin Rich writes, quote, "With no evidence, the government alleged to the grand jury that the conspiracy in this case extends far beyond the defendants to include the AFL-CIO, the Minneapolis Federation of Educators, the Minnesota Association of Professional Employees, Monarca, Veterans for Peace, and the Grease Pit Bicycle Repair Shop, among others. So far, none of the groups targeted by the HSI inquiry have faced charges." The executive director of the Sunrise Movement, Aru Shiny Ajay, said, quote, "While federal agents repeatedly broke the law, ordinary people exercised their First Amendment rights to protect their neighbors. The surveillance operation arose from a White House directive known as National Security Presidential Memo 7, NSPM 7, which identifies a potential domestic terrorist as someone expressing, quote, anti-Christian, anti-capitalist, or anti-American views."
0: For more, we're joined by two guests. Isaac Sant is a healthcare worker in St. Paul, Minnesota, one of the 15 protesters charged by the federal government in June. It was his attorney, Kevin Rich, who filed this motion and released these documents on Thursday. And Emilio Gonzalez-Avalos is executive director of Unidos Minnesota, a grassroots group and immigrant advocacy organization that was also spied on by the federal government. We welcome you both to Democracy Now! I wanted to turn first to Isaac Sant in St. Paul. It's your attorney that who released these documents. It has been explosive around the country to see the federal government, after the killing of Alex Preti and Renee Good, investigating who? The activists who are protesting these killings and the deadly immigrant crackdown. Now, your attorney advised you not to speak today, but you've chosen to. Why? Talk about what's happened in the Twin Cities.
13: Hi, Amy. Thanks for having me. I believe this case is a blatant act of political repression against anybody who was brave enough to protest against ICE's terroristic rampage through our streets in December and January. And I think the calculus here is a little different than in a normal criminal trial. I think these are politically motivated charges intended to quell dissent, and that my little organization is not really the target of these. I'm under indictment, and it's obviously very stressful, but the whole community is really the target here. This is intended to have a chilling effect on protest and to intimidate people out of the street.
12: Isaac, were you one of the groups that was under surveillance, and did you suspect anything during the time?
13: I did suspect that we might have been under surveillance. I mean, I was at a mass meeting immediately after the brutal murder of Renee Good, and I thought there might be undercovers in the room, sure. But
0: What were you indicted for, Isaac?
13: I was indicted for conspiracy to impede or injure a federal officer, and also for interstate stalking.
12: I want to bring in Emilia Gonzalez-Avalos into the conversation, executive director of Unidos Minnesota. Emilia, can you talk about your organization? I'm looking at this chart of that Homeland Security Investigations put out called The Conspiracy, and there's a group called Monarca right at the top, and this is a project of Unidos, your group. Can you talk about your experience with federal surveillance?
14: Of course. Well, Monarca is, as you said, our constitutional observing program. It is an on-ramp for community organizing where we developed these massive forums for people to learn about how to legally and constitutionally observe what was happening in our streets with the deadly force being used upon our immigrant families. And that's all we did. We were teaching people how to use their First Amendment. What does a warrant, an administrative warrant, looks like differently from a judicial warrant? What were the rights and opportunities that we have to protect the rights of immigrants in detention or while they are being detained? How do you locate a person that has just been detained? We also talked about Fourth Amendment rights. And this program grew to almost 30,000 people before MetroSearch and reached to 50,000 people after MetroSearch, and it continues to grow. And so we were shocked, we were sick to hear that we were also in this list of people that were organizing using their First Amendment rights and the right to petition to their government, but also not surprised. We have learned through history that this is one of the tactics they have used across the world to repress and scare and disrupt movements that are organizing with other people against racism, that are organizing for justice, and that are organizing for a multiracial, high-functioning democracy.
0: I want to go to what the U.S. attorney for Minnesota said in a news conference. He refused to answer repeated questions about whether any federal agents or officers were injured by the defendants.
15: Whether or not they actually, at the end of the day, caused bodily harm is not the measure of whether or not they committed a serious federal crime. And I would dare say, you know, we just cannot have in this country all of people getting

0: about the details of any overt acts I'm alleged to have committed in the indictment. But what I can tell you is that our activism, me and all of my co-defendants, was nonviolent throughout Metro Surge. And that, as I said, this is a naked act of political repression. This is not about what we did. This is about who we are and what we believe. This is about the suppression of our politics and more broadly of any opposition to ISIS campaign of terror across the country. Yeah, I didn't hurt anyone. I'm not alleged to have hurt anyone. And there's nothing in the indictment that I'm accused of that tens of thousands of people also didn't participate in as acts of protest when ICE was rampaging through our streets.
1: I want to bring Amelia back into this conversation. This indictment against the 15 defendants, you know, accused them of everything from throwing ice chunks to setting up blockades. But the surveillance documents released last week now show the government was monitoring peaceful library meetings about de-escalation tactics. What are your thoughts on the kind of evidence being gathered by the Trump administration and the financial records that have been collected of the SEIU, Sunrise Movement, 3 years of financial records?
2: Well, I am not an attorney, and I also have never experienced or witnessed a network of surveillance that tries to fish and hunt for the behaviors that they want to polarize and then act using that, acting with the strength of the Department of Justice. It is also said that in this administration, a ham sandwich can get an indictment. And so it is very dangerous, the times that we're living, the discretion in which the rule of law is being used. And I hold two things at the same time. Courts decide on individual conduct, and everybody has the right to due process. Everybody gets a defense. And a government that puts a bicycle collective and a teachers union and a network of regular people like Unidos on a conspiracy chart, in my opinion, loses the right to be believed about who the dangerous people are.
3: Emilio Gonzalez-Avalos, thank you so much for being with us, Executive Director of Unidos Minnesota, and Isaac Sand, healthcare worker and activist in St. Paul, one of the 15 Minnesotans charged with conspiracy to impede federal officers during their immigration crackdown last winter. It was his attorney who released the documents. Coming up in an exclusive interview, the prominent British human rights attorney Rajiv Menon speaking out on being charged with contempt of court for what he said during his closing argument in defense of his client, a protester with Palestine Action. We'll go to London. Stay with us.

0: Keep Faith by the British musician Billy Bragg performing in our Democracy Now! Studio. This is Democracy Now!, democracynow.org. I'm Amy Goodman with Anjali Kamat.
1: We turn now to the case of a leading human rights attorney in Britain who is facing criminal charges himself over his representation of a client in court. Rajiv Menon KC, King's Counsel, is accused of criminal contempt over his closing speech at the trial of six Palestine Action activists for their direct action protest at a weapons factory owned by Elbit Systems, a supplier of arms to Israel, in Filton in August of 2024. Menon is being accused of misleading the jury and ignoring the judge's directions in his remarks. He's believed to be the first defense attorney in

0: Britain to be prosecuted over statements in a closing speech. Mr. Justice's court order read in part, quote, the respondent made statements which were capable of suggesting to the jury that the court was not impartial, in that he referred to the defendants being prevented from giving evidence about Elbit Systems and later referred to Elbit Systems being protected and wined and dined in the corridors of power.
1: Garden Court Chambers, where Menon has worked as a barrister for 30 years, said the charges brought against him were unprecedented and have, quote, sent shockwaves through the legal profession, unquote. The chair of the Criminal Bar Association has said the charges have left attorneys afraid of doing their jobs. Amnesty International said, quote, the prosecution of Palestine Action lawyer Rajiv Menon, KC, is a serious threat to fair trial rights and the right to protest, unquote. For more, we're joined by Rajiv Menon, KC, himself, in his first television broadcast interview since the charges were brought. He's joining us from London, where Democracy Now! Just was. Thanks so much for being with us. Why have you decided to speak out? In fact, you encourage your clients, Palestine Action protesters, not to speak directly to the press, is that right? And yet now you're the focus of the court.
2: Firstly, thank you for inviting me. I've decided to speak out because for the last few months, a number of senior judges in this country have decided to make the most serious allegations against me in public, publishing those allegations on the Judicial Office website. And of course, you've already highlighted the fact that I'm the first lawyer, as far as I'm aware, as far as my lawyers are aware, ever to be prosecuted for contempt of court in British legal history. And I just feel that it's important that I have a voice in this and that I at least address some of the matters in general terms that I'm accused of, as opposed to simply waiting for my opportunity in court months from now to say what I need to say.
0: And Rajiv, can you explain why these contempt charges are being brought against you? What exactly did you say that was considered contempt of court?
2: So I made a closing speech in a Palestine Action protest case, as you said, on the 8th of January this year, on behalf of my client Charlotte Head, who was one of those engaged in direct action against the Elbit Systems factory. And the judge subsequently made seven specific allegations of contempt against me. I'm probably not wise for me to go into the full detail of that, but suffice to say perhaps that I categorically deny deliberately breaching any judicial order, and as far as I'm aware, as far as I believe, didn't inadvertently breach any order either. I mean, contempt of court is a complicated jurisdiction, but in essence, it involves a serious interference with the administration of justice. And I categorically deny that anything that I said in that closing speech amounted to a serious interference with the administration of justice. But that's the allegation in a nutshell.
1: Rajiv Menon, since our systems are a little different, the legal systems not only in the United States and Britain, but around the world, if you can say in lay terms, in your closing argument, what is the argument you were making? I mean, we have a defense in the United States, or we have a description, for example, called jury nullification. They can say someone did something, but they don't feel they should be found guilty. Talk about what the Palestine Action defendants were accused of, who you represented, and what your argument was.
2: Yes. So my client, Charlotte Head, was charged with aggravated burglary, violent disorder, and criminal damage. And she had statutory defenses to aggravated burglary and violent disorder. The problem was, in relation to criminal damage, there was no dispute that she had participated with others in damaging property belonging to the Israeli arms manufacturer Elbit Systems. And the trial judge had withdrawn her only available defense of lawful excuse to that charge. And so on the face of it, she had no defense to the charge. But of course, she's innocent until proven guilty. And ultimately, the facts are for the jury, not for the judge. The jury are the sole judges of the facts. And so in my speech, I told the jury about a very famous case from 1670, excuse me, of William Penn and William Mead, who had been charged with unlawful preaching on the streets of London. And in that case, the trial judge had directed the jury to convict, and the jury had refused to convict. And the jury was subsequently imprisoned, and when they continued to refuse to convict, were fined. And some of those jurors refused to pay the fine. They were locked up. And that case that came to be known as Bushell's case is one of the most famous cases in British legal history. And I told the jury about that case, as hundreds if not thousands of other lawyers have done before me. And I told the jury about a plaque at the Old Bailey, probably the most famous courtroom in the world, where that case is celebrated. Again, something that's been done by countless lawyers before me. And what I've been accused of is that by doing that, I was informing the jury about their right to acquit a defendant according to their conscience and was inviting them to do so. And that is an allegation I categorically deny. What you call jury nullification in the United States is called jury equity here. But I categorically deny, I need to make this absolutely clear, that I either informed the jury of the existence of that principle, that fundamental principle, or invited them to invoke it. What I did do was tell them about that famous case and about the plaque that celebrates the case. And that's at the very heart of the allegation that I face.
0: Rajiv, I want to turn to a clip of your client, Charlotte Head, speaking to AJ Plus earlier this year.
3: Palestine will never be forgotten, and for me, it's something that I will never stop supporting and fighting for and wanting to scream from the rooftops. We wanted to stop the manufacturing of weapons on British soil that were being used by Israel in the genocide in Gaza. I think we'd asked nicely, we'd asked so many times in every different way, and the government wasn't listening. Having been in prison, which is obviously, you know, not even comparable to what people are going through in Gaza, but experiencing a smidge of that isolation, having people tell you that you're not alone and that people are there and that you're never going to be forgotten, I think that's probably the most poignant thing I could say.
0: Rajiv Menon, tell us about your client Charlotte Head and what exactly she was charged with, and she's back in prison now?
2: She is. She's an extraordinary woman, I should say that from the outset, who has dedicated most of her adult life to helping those less fortunate than her. She spent 3 years working in the refugee camps in Calais, doing a number of different jobs at the time to assist refugees and asylum seekers. At the time of her involvement in the action against the factory in Filton, she was working with women suffering domestic violence and abuse in London. So she's someone who's dedicated, as I said, most of her adult life to helping others, and was driven to participate in this action by the genocide that was being live-streamed onto our televisions and our mobile phones in this country. As I said, she was charged with aggravated burglary, violent disorder, and criminal damage. She was acquitted by the jury at the first trial of aggravated burglary, which was the most serious charge that she faced, a charge that can technically attract a sentence of life imprisonment. The prosecution subsequently dropped the charge of violent disorder against her. The jury at the first trial were hung on that charge. As far as criminal damage is concerned, the jury couldn't decide at the first trial, but she had a retrial later in April and May, and at that retrial she was convicted of criminal damage and was given a custodial sentence of 5 years imprisonment. She's currently serving that sentence. And in addition to that, the trial judge found that her offending, quite extraordinarily, the first time this has ever happened in a protest case in this country, that her offending had a terrorist connection. And as a result, she's subject now to a draconian regime within the prison system, which has, in real terms, lengthen the time that she will have to spend in custody. And that is a matter that's currently subject to appeal.
0: And the judge in this case, in the first trial and the second trial, put several restrictions on what was allowed as a defense. Is that right? Can you explain that?
2: Yes. So because the trial judge had withdrawn their justifications from them, as I mentioned earlier, Charlotte's defense of lawful excuse was withdrawn from the jury. Other justification defenses were withdrawn. The judge restricted what the defendants could say about their underlying motivations, and specifically about what they could say about Elbit Systems. And so on a number of occasions during the first trial, the defendants were stopped from telling the jury what they had learned about Elbit Systems prior to their involvement in the action. But they still managed to say a great deal. And to be fair, the judge never directed the jury at the first trial that the jury should disregard what they said. At the retrial, when they were solely facing the charge of criminal damage, further restrictions were placed on them, and they were not allowed to say anything to the jury at the retrial about the reasons or underlying motivations that they had for either joining Palestine Action or participating in the action against the Filton factory, or their specific views about Elbit Systems. So that further restriction was placed on them at the retrial that was not there at the first trial, where they were facing other charges as well. I mean, it's quite complicated, this, but I hope that explains it in a nutshell.
1: Before we end, we want to talk about that larger issue of Palestine Action being considered a terrorist organization in London. I was there last week, and I asked the British MP Jeremy Corbyn about Prime Minister Andy Burnham's apology for the Labour Party's initial stance on Gaza. And part of his response was about that crackdown on Palestine Action. This is what MP Corbyn said.
4: If he is serious about a complete change of policy, if he's serious, it's a big if, then why are we criminalizing people who take part in protest in Britain? A number have already been convicted and face long stretches in prison. These are non-violent direct action protests. And there are also probably 2,500 to 3,000 people who've been arrested for holding a placard in contravention of the Terrorism Act 2000, which is basically labeling anyone that holds a placard up saying, "I support Palestine Action," calling them a terrorist. This includes people in their 80s and even 90s, retired Anglican clergy people, and many others. It's an absurd situation.
1: So that's British MP Jeremy Corbyn when we were in London last week. As we wrap up, Rajiv Menon, if you can talk about how you're fighting the charges against you, the contempt of court charges, and also the chilling effect this has on how far lawyers will go to represent cases like these.
2: Absolutely. Well, let me deal with the latter first. I mean, there is no question, as the chair of the Criminal Bar Association and the chair of the Bar Council in this country have both publicly said, that the prosecution being brought against me for contempt of court is having a chilling effect on criminal defense lawyers and the worries that they undoubtedly have these days, particularly in protest cases, about what they can and cannot say. And that's obviously because of the unique, extraordinary, and unprecedented action being taken against me. I mean, I think that's irrefutable. I mean, there's so much evidence about it. And literally hundreds of people have contacted me, lawyers and others, to talk about that chilling effect. And I mean, that clearly is something that is of extremely worrying. It's been described by some as a descent into authoritarianism. As far as the case against me is concerned, already the Court of Appeal in this country, in a judgment in May, has held that the trial judge in the Filton case and another senior member of the British judiciary, a Lord Justice of Appeal, a member of the Court of Appeal, acted unlawfully against me in an excessive jurisdiction by allowing a direct referral to the High Court being made against me for contempt of court. So we have already had that victory. The case then went back to the trial judge, who has now instituted contempt of court proceedings against me under a different procedure. We are now appealing against that as well, on the basis that that also was unlawful. We're awaiting a date for that appeal. We think it'll probably be in October or November. Depending on the outcome of that appeal, of course, there are different possibilities. If I win that appeal, then this may go away. Alternatively, it may be referred to the Attorney General to make a decision as to whether or not I should be prosecuted. If I lose my appeal, then I will stand trial for contempt of court at some stage, either later this year or early next year, with the risk of a potential two-year prison sentence hanging over my head. So this is a serious matter with serious constitutional implications, which is of tremendous worry and concern to members of the criminal bar and other members of the legal profession in this country.
1: Rajiv Menon, I want to thank you for being with us and agreeing to do this interview against your own lawyer's wishes. A leading British human rights and criminal defense lawyer facing an unprecedented contempt of court charges and could be sentenced up to 2 years in prison for his closing speech for a Palestine Action defendant, speaking to us from London. Coming up, the Nerd Reich, Silicon Valley fascism, and the war on democracy. Stay with us.

0: Are Here by Scott Donaldson and Richard Samuel Nolan. This is Democracy Now!, democracynow.org, The War and Peace Report. I'm Amy Goodman with Anjali Kamat.
1: The Nerd Reich, Silicon Valley Fascism and the War on Democracy. That's the name of a new book by our next guest, the journalist Gil Duran. The book looks at how tech billionaires, including Peter Thiel and Elon Musk, are pushing what Duran calls tech fascism. Gil Duran also documents how Thiel had played a pivotal role in J.D. Vance's rise to power. Duran writes, quote, Vance is almost entirely a creation of Thiel, who bankrolled his brief stint as a Silicon Valley venture capitalist and United States senator. With Vance at Trump's side, Silicon Valley had one of their own in the White House, a tech venture capitalist one heartbeat away from the presidency.
0: Gil Duran joins us here in New York. He's the former opinion editor of the Sacramento Bee and editorial page editor at the San Francisco Examiner. He now publishes two newsletters, the Nerd Reich and Frame Lab. Welcome to Democracy Now! So let's start with the title, The Nerd Reich, Silicon Valley Fascism and the War on Democracy. Why'd you choose it?
2: Well, in 2024, I wrote a series for The New Republic about the extremist ideological beliefs coming out of Silicon Valley. And after I'd written a story that went really viral and got me under attack by one of these guys, someone reached out to me from the crypto world and said, you know, we've been calling these guys the Nerd Reich for years. And that blew my mind, and I saw that no one was really using that title, and so I rebranded my newsletter, which had some boring other name, as the Nerd Reich, and that became the main message of it. But I thought it was amazing that from within their own community, this was a label that was applied to them. People understood it was fascist and was echoing Nazism in nature.
0: But I want to just say, the billionaire tech bros, as they are known, another name for them, haven't always been the way they are now. In fact, when Trump was first coming into office, talk about how they have changed.
2: During the first Trump administration, we saw something called Tech Against Trump, where there were all these tech companies standing up to Trump, filing lawsuits, opposing his crackdowns on immigration. This time around, it's completely different.
0: He was removed from X.
2: Yeah, removed from X. Facebook banned him. Now we see the opposite happening. I think what happened is that Trump was able to tap into some undercurrents in Silicon Valley with his return to power. Billionaires had become radicalized by things like the Me Too movement, by Occupy, by the Black Lives Matter movement, and then by the pandemic. And so when Trump is able to return to power, they are now in a very different mentality. They've made billions and billions of more dollars. They're even more against taxes and government, even though government is generally the basis for many of their fortunes. And so now we see a complete alignment behind Trump. In fact, Trump is being funded and supported by Silicon Valley. He wouldn't be able to do the things he's doing without the billions of dollars he's raking in open crypto corruption.
1: You know, in the epigraph to your book, you quote Peter Thiel from 2010. So in a way, they've changed, but this also goes back and has a longer history. And the end of that quote is, technology is this incredible alternative to politics. Can you talk about what he meant by that and what that means in terms of the kind of influence Peter Thiel has?
0: And who he is.
2: Yeah. Some billionaires appear to have changed, but Peter Thiel hasn't really changed. He's been right-wing for a very long time. Peter Thiel was born in Germany, came to the United States as a child, went to Stanford, became a lawyer, studied philosophy, and then got very lucky to be in Silicon Valley in the late 1990s as things were about to take off. In 1997, he read a book called The Sovereign Individual, which predicted that in the 21st century, technology would overthrow democracy, specifically something called cybercurrency, or what we would today call crypto, which would undermine government authority, and advanced automation, which we would call AI, which would collapse the economy by destroying most jobs and concentrating wealth in the hands of a savvy few that were called the sovereign individual. And Peter Thiel has credited this crazy book with being the inspiration for PayPal, which he says was an effort to get ahead of this digital currency. It didn't quite work out that way, but it made him a billionaire eventually, because it provided the basis for his fortune, and he's been able to use his money to grow this influential cult of right-wing ideas in Silicon Valley, which, by the way, they were always there. This libertarian, it was called, vibe coming out of Silicon Valley in the 80s and the 90s. There were a handful of writers who wrote about it then, but what we've learned is these guys were never libertarians. They just wanted to be in charge of the government. They weren't against the government. unless they don't get to be the government. So now that they are the government, we see with their true face, they're fascists and they're authoritarians.
1: You know, you tell this story in the book, a remarkable story of a group of these billionaire tech bros. It's not just Peter Thiel, it's several other men. Can you talk about some of these other characters that you talk about, and what is their crusade against democracy?
2: They have this idea, largely stemming from this Sovereign Individual book, that technology means democracy is an obsolete software system, that the United States is an obsolete country, that it won't survive the 21st century. And I want to say, I know this sounds crazy to people, but much of my book is told in the words of these men, from in podcasts and interviews and long essays they write about it. And their problem with democracy is that they don't get to have all the power.
1: So you didn't have to get secret documents. I mean, you have some remarkable statements in this book. You have Balaji Srinivasan and also Curtis Yarvin. And Curtis Yarvin, I believe, talking about, in an early blog post perhaps, talking about San Francisco and what to do with the poor.
2: Yeah, so this idea is that they've got, some call it the network state, Curtis Yarvin called it patchworks. Part of their apocalyptic vision for the future is that the country will be broken up. It will no longer be one country. It'll be broken up into these sort of corporate zones or fiefdoms called patchworks or network states. And the new governing structure will be these autocratic, dictator-like corporations that will have total power over their citizens. Yarvin wrote that they could even turn unproductive people into biodiesel to fuel city buses. But he said he was just kidding about that, but that what we really need for the poor is a humane alternative to genocide. So these are the kinds of ideas you see, and what's disturbing is that Balaji Srinivasan, another Peter Thiel protege, because Curtis Yarvin is funded by Peter Thiel, that's the only reason anyone's ever heard of him, goes on to create this idea called the network state, which is a more startup-friendly version of this, that corporations and billionaires should fund their own cities and countries, and we're seeing that grow.
0: Let's go to Curtis Yarvin in his own words at the Institute of Art and Ideas, where he explained why he supports monarchical system of government.
3: Let's debunk this concept of liberal democracy. There's actually no such thing. Democracy in today's world just means a good or a legitimate government. It means a claim to a legitimate government. Just because you call yourself a democracy doesn't mean anything. North Korea calls itself the DPRK, Democratic People's Republic of Korea. That is three euphemisms for democracy, one place name, and it's a monarchy. Anything that works is a monarchy. So for example, if you take your iPhone and you look at the box that your iPhone comes in, it says designed by Apple in California, manufactured in China. So that is two monarchies. Apple has a CEO and China has a dictator, and one oligarchy, which is the government of California, which is, by the way, basically a single party state. There are no longer competitive elections in California. So when you try to imagine the state of California in which I live trying to build an iPhone or design an iPhone, the concept is ridiculous.
0: Let's go back to 2021 when J.D. Vance, then a candidate in Ohio for U.S. Senate, appeared on the conservative Jack Murphy Live podcast. Murphy asked Vance how to root out so-called wokeism from American institutions.
4: There's this guy, Curtis Yarvin, who's written about some of these things. And so one is to basically accept that this entire thing is going to fall in on itself, right? I tend to think that we should seize the institutions of the left and turn them against the left, right? We need like a de-bathification program, but like a de-wokeification program in the United States, right?
0: So that was J.D. Vance back in 2021. The latest news is out of the Washington Post that President Donald Trump recently told donors in private that he wants to see his vice president, J.D. Vance, win the 2028 presidential election, a sign that he's open to publicly backing J.D. Vance. There's been this kind of war between J.D. Vance and Marco Rubio, the Secretary of State. But talk about the significance of this. And as you said, J.D. Vance being a creation of Peter Thiel.
2: J.D. Vance is a dangerous extremist who embraces a set of ideas that should put a chill down the spine of every American. He went on in that interview to say that Donald Trump would likely win the 2024 election, and that when he did, he should purge the federal government, just like Yarvin had recommended. And in fact, he should defy the courts and the law and challenge the Supreme Court justices to force him to follow their dictates. It's pretty amazing that you have a man on the political stage in the White House, a heartbeat away from the presidency, who has espoused such radical radically anti-American ideas. And I think people need to understand the degree to which he is so closely related to Peter Thiel. We wouldn't have a J.D. Vance without a Peter Thiel. Peter Thiel is even the reason that J.D. Vance converted to Catholicism. He's the reason J.D. Vance became a venture capitalist and a millionaire.
0: How did they hook up?
2: Peter Thiel likes to go around speaking to schools and graduate schools, and in 2011 he went to Yale Law School and gave a speech. And J.D. Vance said it was one of the most significant moments of his life, and that Peter Thiel was one of the most intelligent people he'd ever heard. And basically that speech convinced him to not be a lawyer and instead to become a venture capitalist. And at every step of J.D. Vance's life since then, it has been Peter Thiel who has made him who he is, who has essentially created him whole cloth.
1: And it's not just J.D. Vance, right? I mean, it's Bloomberg, I think, reported that 16 people connected to Thiel are in the Trump administration. Can you talk about, you know, what kind of effect this has had in terms of policies? Like, you know, when we hear these ideas, they sound a little outlandish, to say the least. It's hard to see them being translated into policy, but then what we've been living over the past 2 years, you're seeing a lot of this coming to fruition. So can you talk about, you know, DOGE, for example, or the, you know, mass layoffs at federal jobs, what happened to USAID, and where those ideas came from?
2: The main argument of Curtis Yarvin for a long time has been that a president should act as a dictator. And one of the ways to cement this dictator's power is to purge the federal government of anyone who is unwilling to follow the orders of the dictator, basically to destroy the civil service. In addition, this is 15, almost 20 years ago, he recommended that the United States pretty much destroy its diplomatic standing in the world and eliminate international aid programs. We saw all of that happen during DOGE. In fact, Yarvin had updated his idea to say that it should be a CEO who the president should install as a dictator to run rampant over the federal government. And DOGE was an almost perfect expression of that. So these ideas that
1: and
2: used to be...
1: What did Curtis call it? Rage?
2: He called it RAGE, Retire All Government Employees. So even the four-letter all-caps acronym is an echo of Yarvin. And these are ideas that were on an anonymous, weird blog, marginal in Silicon Valley 15 years ago, and have now become policy under the Trump administration. Because when you're a billionaire, you have the power to impose these crazy ideas on everyone else, and that's what's happening. Peter Thiel's entire inner circle has infiltrated government at the same time that the Trump family is now becoming tech venture capitalists and crypto cartel moguls. There's this joining of forces. The corporate is becoming the state, and both of it's combined with apocalyptic religious movements, and that is the heart of fascism.
0: Where does Elon Musk fit into this picture?
2: Elon Musk and Peter Thiel go way back to PayPal. They started it together. They've had some tensions.
0: The so-called PayPal mafia.
2: The so-called PayPal mafia. But you'll note that Peter Thiel's considered the godfather of the PayPal mafia, even though Elon Musk is the wealthiest man in the world. Musk is certainly aware of these ideas, and when he was thinking of starting his own political party after he left DOGE, he consulted with Curtis Yarvin about how to do that and what the party should say. So here's Yarvin, who knows nothing about anything, but he's considered a genius by these billionaires, largely because he tells them what they want to hear. So Elon Musk is clearly radicalized, is clearly open to these ideas. I'm not sure that he reads a lot about these things as much as he just believes the basic idea behind this, which is that wealthy white technologists should be the ruler of the world and then the galaxy and the universe. This is the cosmology coming out of Silicon Valley these days.
0: Where do women and people of color fit into this picture?
2: At the bottom of the hierarchy, if they exist at all. Look at what's happening with the USAID cuts. A targeted hit delivered against the poorest people in the world by the richest man in the world, with millions of people projected to die. These billionaires who promise abundance because of AI, well, we already have abundance, and we're not sharing it. Look at what they're doing to the poorest people today. And if you listen to the apocalyptic visions that AI will kill all jobs and transform everything, they say that, well, don't worry, everyone will get a share of the extreme universal wealth that's created. But that's not what we're seeing today, and we can't really believe that when they say that. Fascism is about imposing a hierarchy, a moral order, and white, wealthy Western men are at the top of that moral order in fascism.
0: Gil Doran is author of The Nerd Reich, Silicon Valley Fascism and the War on Democracy. If you have time, we're going to do part two of this discussion, and then we're going to post it online at democracynow.org. Again, the book, The Nerd Reich. I'll be speaking after the screening of Steal the Story, Please in Middlebury, Vermont on August 28th. Check our website at democracynow.org. I'm Amy Goodman with Anjali Comet.

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1: You're listening to the American Democracy Minute, keeping your government by and for the people. A head-turning poll released April 6th found 49% of Americans are concerned that President Donald Trump will order the military to seize ballots and voting machines during the 2026 midterms. When surveyed in mid-February by the States United Democracy Center, 81% of Democrats, 40% of Independents, and 19% of Republicans responded they were very or somewhat concerned Trump could take such an action. The poll also asked whether the president should be able to issue an executive order to cancel the 2026 midterms. Trump had suggested on January 14th, we shouldn't even have an election, unquote, and expressed a similar sentiment in a January 6th speech. In the poll results, 71% of Americans somewhat or strongly disagree, including 59% of Republicans. Disturbingly, 13% of Republicans somewhat or strongly agree the president has that power, despite the Constitution's Article 1, Section 2 mandate requiring congressional elections be held every 2 years. Trump's March 2025 order on elections was largely struck down by multiple federal courts, citing the U.S. Constitution's grant of election administration to the states and Congress, not the president. His March 2026 mail-in ballot order will likely suffer the same fate. We've linked to the poll and more at American Democracy Minute.org. I'm Brian Beal.

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1: From across the nation and around the world, for Pacifica Headlines, I'm Jesse Lent.
2: We still, you know, almost 6 months into this thing, don't know when the mission will be accomplished. And you've got a president who, you know, has changed a dozen times, saying often that we've won. Well, if we've won, bring everybody home. And if we haven't, tell the truth about why we're still there.
1: California Congressman Mike Levin responds to reports from military news outlets Navy Times and Stars and Stripes that an estimated 5,000 sailors and Marines remain aboard the USS Abraham Lincoln aircraft carrier. Footage courtesy of Reuters. Navy Times reports that the Lincoln has been deployed for more than 8 months while supporting military operations in the U.S. and Israel's joint war in Iran, which began on February 28th. Yesterday, family members spoke out at a town meeting in San Diego with Acting Secretary of the Navy Hung Cao and other senior officials. Two spouses who attended the event told Stars and Stripes. The months-long deployment to a conflict with no clear end in sight have intensified worries about the mental health and the risk of self-harm aboard the vessel. At least one crew member reportedly jumped overboard from the aircraft carrier during his current deployment due to burnout after being overextended by his superior officers, his wife told Navy Times. On Wednesday, Democratic Senator Richard Blumenthal of Connecticut, a member of the Senate Armed Services Committee, wrote Secretary of Defense Pete Hegseth and Acting Navy Secretary Cao, demanding to know what action is being taken to improve conditions for sailors deployed on board the USS Abraham Lincoln, which has been continuously at sea for what the senator describes as a record length of time. He claims the deployment was scheduled to end in May, but has been extended with no publicly announced return date. There have been widespread reports of shortages of basic supplies, water contamination, plumbing issues, deteriorating mental health, deck safety concerns, and disruptions in the mail system, which have caused many care packages en route to the ship to be lost in transit for months, Blumenthal wrote. Hegseth called the report and other concerns about the crew aboard the Lincoln raised by Democratic lawmakers, quote, completely misrepresented. Yesterday, the defense secretary said that the blockade of the Strait of Hormuz, the waterway in the terrestrial waters of Iran and Oman, through which an estimated 20% of global oil exports travel before the war, can be maintained, quote, indefinitely. The United States Navy can maintain a blockade like that because we'll rotate ships in and out as we have and will continue to, Hegseth told reporters, according to Reuters. The Associated Press reports that the aircraft carrier, the USS George Washington, stationed in the Pacific, has begun heading toward the Middle East in response to recent reports. The Washington will replace the Lincoln as one of the two aircraft carriers now stationed in the Middle East, according to the Wall Street Journal. A tanker was struck today by an uncrewed aerial vehicle while making an outbound transit of the Strait of Hormuz, according to the United Kingdom Maritime Trade Operations Agency. The AP is reporting that Israeli settlers have besieged three homes in the occupied West Bank, including one owned by a Palestinian American, for several days. A standoff in the town of Qusra is the latest in a wave of settler violence across the area. Qusra Mayor Abed al-Uthimwadi told Reuters that the close relationship between the settlers and the Israeli military allows the violence to continue.
3: Unfortunately, today there were large army forces that entered the village and restricted movement in the village of Qusra. Six homes saw their residents evacuated and taken over by the army. They are protected by the military. The military helps them. There is a mutual love. We saw them praying together, barbecuing together, and dancing together. They are not very interested in helping the besieged families.
1: And Commissioner of U.S. Customs and Border Protection Rodney Scott is pushing back after facing blowback blowback from Texas residents, including Republican Senator John Cornyn, over construction activities at Big Bend National Park and its potential impacts to the landscape and local economy. CBP is building one new access road, improving existing roads, installing detection technology, and placing vehicle barriers in limited strategic locations, Commissioner Scott wrote in a statement, according to The Hill. He added, quote, "We are not building a 30-foot wall." Those are the latest Pacifica headlines. For the Pacifica Network, I'm Jesse Lent.
4: 6:05 on this Saturday evening in St. Paul. Right now, we're at 81 degrees with cloudy skies. Tonight, expect a chance of showers and thunderstorms before midnight. We'll see mostly cloudy conditions with a low around 66. Winds will be light from the west-southwest. For Sunday, look for mostly sunny skies and a high near 80 with a northwest wind around 10. Sunday night will bring mostly clear skies and a low around 61. From the WFNU 94.1 FM Weather Desk, that's the latest forecast.

Good morning, St. Paul. It's 68 out there and clear. Today will be sunny with a high near 82 and a light west-southwest wind. Tonight, expect a low around 65 with a slight chance of showers and thunderstorms, mainly between 7 and 1. Tomorrow brings mostly cloudy skies with a high near 77 and a chance of rain showers from the morning into the afternoon. From the WFNU 94.1 FM Weather Desk, that's the latest.

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obsolete. You're always on my mind, rent is free. You don't even gotta sign the lease, long as you don't wreck the place. That's what I'm most worried about. Sorry about the mess, I'm working on it. This is what I was searching for. Doesn't make me more prepared. On the real, I'm pretty scared. Don't know where to go from here. Tell me where to go from here.

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1: Good morning. This is Nancy Leffler. Welcome to Monday Morning Conversations with Nancy and Dan. Our lives were changed forever on November 8th, 2000, when our 17-year-old daughter, Leah, died from injuries she sustained in a car accident. Meeting the grief of her death sent us on a journey that broke open our hearts and made us more comfortable living in the unknown. Leah's death provided a doorway for our transformation, one that we never expected, a transformation that allows us to live a full life, a life of gratitude, wonder, and awe. 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
2: And good morning, Nancy.
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2: Ready to jump in and share a few stories and some insights into how our lives have been going and hopefully bringing some thoughtful reflection on the part of our listeners. So good morning out there, everyone. And today, our song selection was taken from the Harry Chapin playbook. It's from his short stories, his third studio album, and it was released in 1973. Harry Chapin's songs added a human touch that resonated with many of us. Songs like Cats in the Cradle, Circle, WOLD, Taxi, and others were reflections of every human emotion. Today's selection serves to remind us that our own short story carries lessons for us all. So, without further ado, let's take a listen to Harry Chapin and Short Stories. Here we go. Or not. Okay.
1: I hear it.

0: music always has a way of eliciting those feelings that we're going to be talking about today. And we're going to be talking about the stories that we tell ourselves and how to treat those feelings like guests rather than permanent lodgers that we sometimes think they are.
1: Yeah, exactly. And that's the beauty of these conversations, because we can dig deep into some of the things that people do, that we've done, that are typical of when you're facing difficult times. And it's a good reminder that we've got short lives, short stories that are meant to leave an impression, on our families, on our communities. And let's dive in, because I think this is a good one to remind ourselves when those difficult feelings enter.
0: Yeah, and I also want to remind us that when we're talking about feelings, we're going to be primarily talking about difficult feelings. And we can also consider feelings that aren't difficult, feelings that are joyful, or feelings that are easy. And remember that one isn't good or bad. All feelings are there to be
1: felt,
0: experienced, to be felt, to be witnessed. And so when a feeling arrives, instead of pretending it's not there, like we want to do, like I still do occasionally.
1: Sure.
0: Remember that feelings don't leave if we ignore them.
1: Yeah. That knock on the door moment when something enters, or someone enters. Mm-hmm. Could be a joyful experience. It could be something that is delivering a message that we'd rather not hear.
0: Mm-hmm.
1: But
0: yeah. And this time of the year, don't know about you, but I've been starting to get those feelings creeping in as we approach the anniversary of Leah's death. And they come in like that, in an instant. And I know they're here for you, because I've looked at you and I've seen that look on your face, and I know exactly what you're feeling. Well, not exactly, but I know the territory your feelings are in.
1: Right.
0: And I sometimes say to myself, it's too early to start thinking about that now, or I don't want to go there this year, or all the myriad things that I tell myself, the stories I tell myself about this time of the year. And it, like you said, it doesn't stop them from coming. And I always find that when I do let them in, when I do witness them, when I do allow them to be there and hold space for them, things shift and I receive a new insight, or maybe something like, Mom, this is the only way I can contact you now, which isn't necessarily true, but oftentimes when I'm feeling sad, I think it's Leah communicating with me. So yeah, when those feelings first come in, the first practice is simple acknowledgement. I'm feeling sad. I'm feeling fear. I'm feeling anger. Acknowledge it.
1: Right, because if you don't, they're not going to leave.
0: Right.
1: They're just going to wait.
0: Get louder.
1: And yeah.
0: Yeah, get louder. Like a practical example, if a visitor came to your door and knocked on your door and you didn't answer, what would they do?
1: They'd knock louder.
0: They'd knock louder. And it's not that you didn't want them to come. In this case, it's not that you didn't want them to come. It's just that you didn't hear the knock. And so feelings, in my experience, are exactly the same way. They will get louder. They will...
1: They'll find a way in.
0: They'll find a way in, some way in.
1: Either through the body or through behavior.
0: Yeah.
1: And through those emotional eruptions that you wouldn't ordinarily choose if you had a choice. And
0: And I was reminded over the weekend that in some writing that I was doing that our bodies remember everything until we and it's only in expressing those emotions, those feelings, that they're allowed to be released. So that's a big one for me because, as I'm getting ready for my hip replacement surgery, I'm asking my hip what it's still holding on to and what needs to be released before I have that surgery so that I don't carry that those old feelings with me.
1: Right.
0: And it's not always conscious. It's not something like, well, when I was 2 years old, this happened to me and I'm still holding it in my hip. No, it's not like that. It's if something occurred to you, your body remembers it. And your body holds on to it until you work it out somehow.
1: Right.
0: And there's many ways of working it out, and we've talked about some of those. We're not going to go into those extensively today, but just be aware that that's a part of the feeling conversation.
1: And you don't have to like the visitor that comes knocking on your door. Or the feelings that come up from deep within. But remember that no feeling will stay forever.
0: Right. Just like the rain clouds. Yeah. We've talked about that many times.
1: Now, you may need to do some work to get them to release.
0: Right.
1: And we'll talk about that some more.
0: But there was that line in the song about the sun is always behind the clouds. He sees the sun behind the clouds. That's a reference to what we're talking about here, that the feelings, if we look at them, if we engage with them, if we dance with them, if we draw them, if we write them, they will move through. And I know that sounds counterintuitive. It still can be counterintuitive to me. I think, how can movement move a feeling through it? And yet it does, or whatever it is for you. Writing has been a big help for me because when I write things, things come through my fingers that stay in my head when I think about them.
1: Right. Yeah, and it's a way to release it. And that's a story for another episode that we're planning on doing later on, how writing can be a great release. But remember, we're talking about feelings as guests in our experience. And a guest, by definition, is just passing through.
0: Right. It's temporary.
1: It's not they're going to be there forever. Although a lot of people hold on to those feelings.
0: Right, as if they are permanent residents, as we said in our introduction. And I think we all think at the beginning of a grief journey that we're always going to have, our grief is always going to be as strong as it is in those first moments. And it may visit us strongly. Yet for me, when I engage with it, when I allow it to be there and I allow it to speak, it doesn't stay.
1: Right.
0: It may stay for a couple of days, depending on the time of the year. It may come and go, but it's not living in my closet.
1: Right. Because you are not that grief. You are not anger. You are someone who may be experiencing grief or may be experiencing anger, but that's not who you are. And I think that's a good distinction.
0: That's
1: to
0: a
1: make.
0: Very good distinction, because so often we think that the way grief changes us is by making us into a grief-stricken person. And yes, we're grief-stricken, and we don't need to carry that grief on our back continually and allow it to get heavier and heavier.
1: Right. And every emotional state that we've ever experienced, including the ones that we felt absolutely permanent, or the ones that you wanted to be permanent, will eventually move on.
0: Exactly. Even especially happy feelings.
1: Sure.
0: I want to be happy like this forever.
1: Mm-hmm.
0: I want to feel this joy every single day of my life and every single moment. And I'm not going to let grief come in, and I'm going to be joyful, and that's it.
1: Right. Stamp my foot. And,
0: yeah.
1: But one of the things that come to mind when you say that is our wedding reception. I was just so happy at that moment, and wanted it to be like that.
0: Yeah, and the one thing I can say about those happy times, when you want to capture those happy moments, and I did this at a wedding, and I can still recapture this moment. I stood in the middle of a wedding reception, and I said, I want to remember this feeling. I want to be able to tap into this feeling whenever I need to or whenever I want to. And so I just stood there and took it all in. And as we approach our 50th anniversary, I can still tap into that feeling. And it feels just as new and as special as it did in the moment that it happened. So I don't know if I ever told you that, but...
1: Not quite that way, and thank you for that. The moment that I recall from that was the moment, and I had no idea that this was a tradition. Cutting the cake, and when you fed me the cake and smushed it against my kisser, that was a special moment that I laugh about now, but I wondered, what the heck am I getting myself into? What is this all about?
0: I thought you were going to talk about running out of gas.
1: Oh, well, that's another story.
0: And we're still here 50 years later to talk about it.
1: And so. Laugh about it now.
0: And laugh about it.
1: So.
0: Yes, we ran out of gas, and on the way home from our wedding, we stopped for gas in our wedding attire.
1: Yeah, I was pumping gas in a tuxedo at midnight on our way, and you know what's open at midnight, especially back then.
0: Back then, yeah.
1: So that was memorable.
0: Give the feeling a name, and notice if something changes.
1: Yeah, right. Yeah. Because, and that's a particular significance for me, because I've always had difficulty really putting my finger on what it was that I was feeling in the moment. Mm-hmm. Because typically, it's not just one feeling. It's a culmination of what I woke up with and what I'm experiencing, whether it is frustration or the idea that there is so much more to do than I'm ready for it in that moment, and trying to differentiate between, What is this feeling that is bubbling up?
0: Yeah.
1: Sometimes that's hard to do.
0: Well, it can often, for me, what happens is it stops me in my tracks, and it makes me very unproductive when I am feeling overwhelmed like that. I used to just throw my hands up and say, there's nothing I can do. And so when we stop and get present and say, what is this feeling? Like you said, you can say, I feel bad, or I feel icky. Well,
1: I feel fine.
0: I feel fine. Yeah. What is that feeling? Especially if the fine has a little edge to it. Is it loneliness? Is it anger? Is it shame? Or is it a specific kind of anxiety? Anxiety is a good one to play with, because when I say I feel anxiety, or when you say you feel anxiety, they can mean two completely different things. So what, and you may experience anxiety differently too at different times. You know, there may be an anxiety that arises when you feel out of control. There may be an anxiety that arises when you have to give a presentation of some kind, or when you have to lead a meeting, or anxiety that you feel when you're meeting old friends or meeting an old guest that you haven't seen in 25 years. So anxiety can take on a different flavor, aspect, depending on the situation. So naming the feeling and naming the exact way that it's showing up in this moment. And sometimes getting present, you can feel the feeling without needing to name it. That's one of the beautiful things about the samyama practice that I do. You're able to feel the feeling exactly as it arises, and you don't always have to name it if you're able to feel it, if right. That makes any sense.
1: Yeah. And in that observation, it's awareness, your awareness of right. of it, it's different than reacting to that feeling.
0: Right, because oftentimes your head is saying, I'm feeling this way, I'm feeling that way, I'm feeling this way, and this is why I'm feeling that, and if only this didn't happen. And so if you get present, come into your heart and say, what's here now? And allow that feeling to arise.
1: Mm-hmm. And
0: it can help to discern the feeling that is asking for your attention the most in that moment.
1: And as you begin to notice the patterns, you know, what happens and how you feel with that before you experience experience it, that you can begin to have that shift that you were talking about.
0: Yeah.
1: If you become aware and are present to it.
0: Yeah, because oftentimes you do have

0: be better prepared to work your way through. Mm-hmm. So.
1: Mm-hmm.
0: And sometimes it's a matter of examining what that feeling is and what it came to tell you.
1: Right.
0: Because feelings aren't random. You know, they carry information. You know, and what is it that this anger is trying to tell me, or this, why am I frustrated? What is it?
1: Right.
0: What is this frustration coming from, and how can I work with it?
1: Right. And when you're talking about frustration for you specifically, bringing in another aspect of human relationships or human design in this case, for you, when you're frustrated, it means you're not being true to yourself. For me, my not being true to myself in human design is bitterness. And so can you imagine those early days when Dan was frustrated and I was bitter and we were trying to work things out? It wasn't pretty.
0: No, but somehow...
1: somehow we worked through it with the awareness of what was going on, and that's what we're talking about. What is that feeling here to tell you? If for you, frustration tells you... has a huge message for you, and bitterness has a huge message for me. But also sadness. Well, why am I feeling sad today? Maybe it's because I just heard something sad on the news, or maybe it's because I remembered that Leah died. And when I say I remembered that Leah died, it doesn't mean I ever forget. But sometimes it hits me like... Now, I'm sure those of you who have gone through it can understand. It hits you like, I don't even have words to describe what it means when I say I remember that Leah died. But it's kind of like in those early days when I used to wake up in the morning and then for that split second I would forget, and then all of a sudden I would be like...
0: It would come back, yeah.
1: Yeah, so it's with awareness, all of this... takes on a different,
0: a flavor comes to mind.
1: Yeah. It's able to be shifted. The feelings are able to be, well, for one thing, you're paying attention to the feeling, so it doesn't have to get louder. And you're allowing the feeling to, and it's not going to tell you what the message is if you ignore it. Mm-hmm. It's going to get louder before it tells you that. So you're making space for your feelings to let you know why they're there. Like you said, anger can mean that a boundary has been crossed. And you know, how many of us have had boundary issues? Right? And creating clear, concise boundaries is important for everyone, and in grief it's especially important because there's times when you don't want to talk about it and it's okay, and there's times when you do want to talk about it, but you want to talk about it with only the people that you want to talk about it with, and knowing what those boundaries are can help those times to be a little more easeful. 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We're broadcasting from the Mark Hughes Studio. If you have a question for us or would like to join our conversation this morning, you can reach us at 651-313-5125.
0: I'd like to go back and talk about what information those feelings carry.
1: Yeah.
0: You mentioned that anger often carries something to say about a boundary being crossed.
1: Mm-hmm.
0: And fear might tell you that something important is at risk.
1: Mm.
0: You know, that you're in a risky situation. And what is that feeling trying to convey? You know, safety? You know, your security. Sadness often arrives to say that you've lost something that really mattered. And
1: right.

0: you know, before you can show that guest out, you got to sit with it and you've got to hear what it has to say.
1: And acknowledge that it did really matter to you.
0: Right.
1: No, maybe in a situation that, say, you lost a job and you say to yourself, oh, that job didn't really matter to me. And there may be some aspects that didn't matter, and yet it for the time that you were in the job, it shaped you in whatever way it did. And so acknowledging that can be helpful.
0: Yes. And a feeling that has delivered its message has far less impact on you, and rather than the one that has been ignored and continues to get louder until you do pay attention and acknowledge it.
1: Yeah, and consider if that same feeling comes back another time. It may have a different message. It may not be as intense because it's been tended. And so keeping in mind that when a feeling comes back again, it doesn't mean that you are regressing. It doesn't mean that you haven't moved ahead in your life, in your grief journey, in whatever it is you're working on. It just means that there might be a deeper message now, and now you're ready to hear it because you took care of the message, or the you listened to the message from last time, and now there's another message that you may not have been able to hear before now. So yeah. It's layers. You know, we've talked about layers before. It's layers, and I'm here to tell you those layers can be pretty deep. You know, I when things come back, I think, haven't I already done that work? And the question is yes, or the answer is yes, you have, and here's a little more. And so we encourage you to look at it with those kind of eyes, with
0: realize,
1: soft eyes. But that's, I'm pulling from a future show.
0: Yeah.
1: But that was a little foreshadowing for you.
0: And one of the other things is, a feeling has arrived, and you're fighting with it.
1: Mm-hmm.
0: And
1: yes,
0: as the Borg from Star Trek used to say, resistance is futile. But because almost always, when you fight a feeling, it's going to intensify. And when I put my feelings in the ammo box on the shelf in the back of the closet and shut the door and threw a padlock on it.
1: Don't forget the piece of furniture in front of it.
0: Yeah, oh, yeah. And the guard dog and the, yeah. It didn't make those feelings go away. It just made them louder.
1: Just think of how many layers it had to get through to get your attention at that point.
0: Yeah, well, and the more urgently you try not to feel those anxious feelings or fearful feelings or angry feelings, the more anxious and angry you become.
1: Yeah, and resistance is, I've talked often about resisting how I resisted writing my book, or how I resisted the feelings of the anniversary of Leah's death each year. And when I decided not to resist them anymore, or if I resisted them for that initial feeling and noticed that that's the distinction, noticing when I'm resisting them, then I can make a decision to not resist, to let the resistance down.
0: Yeah, because acceptance is not defeat. It's sometimes the most practical response that you can have is just to say, okay, well, I accept that I'm angry right now, or that I'm sad right now.
1: And
0: And then that guest that you've allowed and accepted, you know, will finish their visit and will just find the exit and allow you to move on.
1: Yeah. Yeah, I think that's an important distinction. Acceptance is not defeat, because for a long time I had a hard time with that acceptance, that the stage of grief called acceptance, because there was no way I was going to accept the fact that my daughter had died. And yet acceptance, when I reframed it in that acceptance, it is allowing it to be there and allowing the feelings of whatever come with that acceptance to be there. That changes it for me, because that was back in the day when I thought all the stages of grief
0: were linear.
1: Finished up, they were linear. You tied it up in a nice bow and then moved on to the next one. And acceptance was the final one. It was like, then what? When I accept that Leah has died, then I'm done. I couldn't.
0: Didn't make sense.
1: And that doesn't happen. And so, reframing it, you may need to reframe acceptance for yourself as well. Acceptance doesn't mean it's over.
0: Yeah, exactly.
1: Acceptance acknowledges that it happened for me.
0: Then there is the aspect of a feeling comes to visit, whether it's grief or anger or sadness or anxiety or whatever, and it arrives as a legitimate visitor, and yet if you allow that visitor to take residence, then and you start arranging your life in a reflection of anger or sadness, that's when you get stuck.
1: Yeah, because you begin rearranging your life in order to have that anger be there permanently.
0: Right.
1: And that can be disastrous.
0: Yeah, and yet so many people sit in their sadness, and that's where they dwell. And we know people that seem not to be ready to allow that visitor to find that open door, because it does take that acceptance.
1: Right.
0: It does take that.
1: Right. Now, as we're sitting here talking about grief and despair and anger and sadness, I want to also say that happiness and joy and gratitude and awe and all of those kinds of wonder, all of those kinds of feelings can also be guests and visitors. And oftentimes when we're feeling joy, we're feeling happiness, I would say, I don't deserve this feeling. I'm not going to allow the joy in. I'm not going to allow myself to be happy because I've got this anger living with me, and anger trumps joy. or something, you know, I don't know that that's true, that's the way it expressed
0: in
1: this moment.
0: Joy triumphs over.
1: I like that. And so let whatever your feeling is, if joy visits, allow it to visit and find out what it's there to tell you. It may be telling you, you don't have to sit with that sadness all the time. You're allowed to be joyful.
0: Right.
1: You can hold both of them at the same time. So what if joy and sadness came to visit on the same day? What could joy tell sadness? What could sadness tell joy?
0: Yeah. I'm thinking about that. You know, it's when our granddaughter comes to visit, but when I might not be physically feeling up to the task of entertaining her, I can hold both the joy of her visit and the residual stuff that I'm holding in my body, whether it is a stress and strain from over-exercising or doing something else. But think of the times when You have two conflicting feelings, and mm-hmm. recognizing that they can be there at the same time.
1: Yes.
0: It's...
1: Yes, and if happiness visits you, get curious about it. If you think you don't deserve to be happy, get curious about it. Ask happiness, as you said before, what it's there to tell you. How do you want to express happiness? How does happiness want to express in you?
0: And all of this takes patience. It takes that discernment that comes up with reflection and acceptance of the feelings as mm-hmm. they show up, when they show up. Whether it's the joy and the happiness, which we all, wish there were more of in our lives.
1: Well, and the other thing is we're talking about a few specific feelings. There's a wide spectrum of feelings, and we may not have mentioned the ones that visit you, whether they're quote-unquote positive or quote-unquote negative. Whatever the feeling is, you can use these same kind of techniques, the same kind of curiosity, the same kind of welcoming to be with whatever feeling shows up for you. We're not saying these are the only feelings that you'll be feeling. There's a wide spectrum of feelings.
0: And understanding that difficult feelings deserve, and all feelings deserve, just like a basic hospitality of, and that's another way of viewing it, is what I'm providing a hospitable environment for this feeling, and can I welcome whatever it is and however it is mm-hmm. to show up, because there's a dignity in acknowledging or being acknowledged, rather than fighting it or shaming it or suppressing it.
1: It also occurs to me that when you were talking about allowing the anger, the fear, the bitterness to shape the way you live your life, those were the times when I would hear myself saying, I don't feel like myself anymore. So that can be a clue to allowing feelings to stay longer than, or either rearranging your life around those feelings and or allowing them to stay longer than they need to.
0: And knowing when it's time, mm-hmm. like the old adage, after 3 days.
1: Yeah.
0: But there's no timeline.
1: No timeline.
0: And there are people that are and have been holding on to feelings that aren't serving them.
1: Right.
0: And coming around to the point where it's time to open the door and let that let that out. Let the feelings out? Never mind. That's just wrong. patience and practice. It's putting the things that we've talked about into some practical examples of how to keep your house in order, and how to have it be hospitable for anything that shows up.
1: Yeah, well, and even after, before our granddaughter leaves, we always pick things up. And after she leaves, there's always a few more things that we need to
0: take care of,
1: find a place for. And so do that with the feelings. Come back to yourself. Take a stock of where you are and what do you need to do to feel like yourself.
0: Yeah.
1: How can that, how can you, that's another self-care or self-love practice. Coming back to yourself after the guest leaves. Whether it's a feeling guest or an actual guest.
0: Right, right. Practices aren't preventing the feelings from coming, you know, and the patience is once you acknowledge it and are ready to engage in the work of welcoming and sitting with and then asking it what it was there to tell you, you can also open the door and invite it to exit.
1: Mm-hmm.
0: And you know, that part is another thing that I think people have difficulty in accepting. Oh, when is it? When is it enough?
1: Yeah.
0: You know, and we've talked about that. You know, when your anger rises, or fear, or shame, there is a point where you make that choice of whether or not this is serving you.
1: Right.
0: And when it doesn't serve
1: when
0: you,
1: it no longer serves you, you can release it.
0: Right. And at that point, you can thank the feeling and for allowing it to enter, to be acknowledged, and then to allow it to leave.
1: Right.
0: So.
1: Right, yeah, gratitude is important in so many things, and it's important here too, thanking your feelings for expressing themselves.
0: Right.
1: For coming to you.
0: And that the same thing of acknowledging it and understanding what that feeling has left you with. So,
1: yeah.
0: And all through this, you're not powerless. The frequency that you're acting on is not fixed, and neither is your perception of your situation. As you feel your way through these emotions, the higher emotions like joy and gratitude and love and awe, you can raise your vibration. And when you experience the sadness and the grief and the worry and the anxiety, acknowledge it and see what it has to teach you and what message it leaves. And when it's ready to go, you can, you know, in your gut, know that it's finished.
1: And you can create a ritual to release it, whatever that might be, lighting a candle while you're conversing with it and then blowing the candle out, or opening the door and letting the wind come through, or the doors and the windows and letting the wind through your house, or whatever is most meaningful for you. It doesn't have to be the same one all the time either. I love ritual with that, because it marks the whatever has happened. It marks it in a unique way.
0: Mm-hmm. Yeah. Your gut feeling, that instant knowing in your body, that full body yes that we've talked about, before your mind has a chance to talk you out of whatever it is that you're fighting. But that gut feeling is one of the sharpest tools that you have for discerning and for living authentically.
1: Today's inspiration is from Rumi. This being human is a guest house. Every morning is a new arrival. A joy, a depression, a meanness, some momentary awareness comes in as an unexpected visitor. Welcome and entertain them all. Treat each guest honorably. The dark thought, the shame, the malice, meet them at the door laughing and invite them in. Be grateful for whoever comes, because each has been sent as a guide from beyond.
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1: Welcome to the Streets.mn podcast, the show where we highlight how transportation and land use can make our communities better places. Coming to you from beautiful uptown Minneapolis, Minnesota, I am your host, Ian R. Buck. Have you ever wondered about the people behind the scenes who keep Streets.mn running? It's time to meet the board. We'll go one at a time, and first up, we have a couple that you're already familiar with, Stina Neal and myself. Stina Neal.
2: Ian Buck.
1: The reason that we're here with this episode today is because you and I joined the board fairly recently. I mean, as of recording, it's been a few months, but we joined during the off season.
2: We did, yes.
1: And so Jeremy suggested, hey, this would be a great opportunity to have an entire episode where we get to have a little chat with each one of the board members. Mm-hmm. And you and I are going to be the first ones.
2: Wonderful.
1: So you have been on the board before.
2: Yes.
1: Why don't you, when was your last tenure?
2: Oh, goodness. I should know this. Was it 2023?
1: Something like that.
2: 2024.
1: Yeah.
2: And I was on the board for a half term. And then I found out that I was like, well, between my job and some other circumstances, I just wasn't giving it my all. And historically, I am someone who cannot half do anything. And so it's either full send or stepping back. And so I did choose to step back. And after a job change and maybe just chilling out a little bit, I'm back into it.
1: Nice.
2: And I feel pretty amazing about it. It feels like a really, really good step.
1: Awesome. And this is my first time on the board. To a lot of people's surprise, I have had people when I've told them like excitedly, like I'm joining the board. And they were like, you weren't already?
2: Right. Yeah. same. They were like, oh, I forgot that you're not on the board. You've been volunteering for so long. And,
1: right.
2: And like, you've been doing the podcast for how many years?
1: Since we relaunched it in 2023, I want to say. Yeah. Mm-hmm. June of 23. And yeah, that's the funny thing about streets.mn, I think, is at the beginning in like 2012, the board was the primary source of content, right? Like the people who were on the board were the ones who were writing and were mm-hmm. very visible. And nowadays, that isn't necessarily true.
2: Right. We have folks who do contribute articles fairly often. Other folks are all-star volunteers
1: yeah.
2: who have then joined the board.
1: All about the logistics.
2: Yes. They're the ones that make the magic happen.
1: And we're going to meet all of those people.
2: Yes.
1: But before that, what committees are you on the board?
2: So I'm on events committee. I've been the events committee chair or co-chair for 3 or so years. And I work on the podcast. And then I also am doing a little bit of social media, and I'm getting a little bit more into working on the social media team.
1: Nice. Yeah. And I am pretty squarely in the podcast committee, which recently has also kind of rolled in our approach to video content mm-hmm. Is also being included in that committee. What is it about the committees that you're on that got you excited about them? Like, why did you join those ones in particular? Mm.
2: I don't want to say I'm a little bit type A, but I have been called type A many times. But I think that that's an important skill, to be really detail-oriented and time-considering and lots of other, like, I love logistics. And so putting on an event for a large amount of people is a lot of planning, a lot of logistics, and a lot of, it rewards my type A brain. So I started off as a volunteer because I was like, well, I have time and energy and I love to make things on Canva. And it kind of grew from there. And then podcasting started because, well, I was friends with a host who invited me on a bike camping trip. And then talking on the microphone, I was like, well, I don't hate this.
1: Mm-hmm.
2: I don't necessarily love listening to myself talk. Like, even editing, I'm like, ugh.
1: It takes
2: cringe.
1: A few years.
2: It's cringy to hear your own voice talk about things, even if you're really passionate about them. It's very silly at first. But then I was like, well, I love storytelling and I love getting other folks to tell their story. And then producing and editing is like, I'm just fine tuning mm-hmm. their story and packaging it into a way that our listeners will enjoy.
1: Yeah. And I came to this kind of from the podcasting side of things already. I've been podcasting since 2012.
2: Ooh, when my friend, the OGs.
1: Yeah, well, so that's the thing about podcasters, right? If you ask anybody, when did you start podcasting? Almost everybody will say, well, I came to it super late.
2: Right.
1: Right. No matter whether they started in 2005 or 2025. And that's how I felt for a long time, was like, oh man, I knew about all these other podcasts before me.
2: Right.
1: But yeah, my friend Ryan got me into this through like technology focused podcasts. And I had a video game focused podcast and then like technology news and stuff. There was kind of a disconnect for a while after I got into bike advocacy, and like most of my online interactions on social media and everything was focused on like the bike advocacy stuff, but my podcast was completely different. And I kept thinking to myself, like, there's got to be a way to like get these two things closer together.
2: Right.
1: But I was like, well, Bill Lindeke has the Streets.mn podcast. I don't, you know, that's our, that niche is already being filled. And then he had a kid, COVID hit. He ran out of steam for being able to dedicate time to the podcast. And so then the Streets.mn board was looking around asking, like, who can we get to relaunch this thing?
2: Right.
1: And a few of our friends on the board reached out to me to kind of lead that team. And it's never been like a one-man show. We've always had like several people. But, you know, folks come and go. Mm-hmm. And I've been the one who's been here the whole time.
2: I mean, the Venn diagram of people who had podcasting experience and people who are like nerds about urbanism locally, it's no surprise that your name popped up, right? And like, yes, this is your first like urbanism podcast ever, but you already had those skills that you could bring to the table, and then just, you know, the vivaciousness that we've come to love in the podcast. Yeah. You know,
1: and hopefully we're fostering those skills in more and more people. Right.
2: It's honestly, it's been so helpful to have videos and explanations and guides for how to use a lot of the tools that we use on the podcast, because I thought that podcasting was not for me. I was like, oh, my voice is not like amazing on mic and whatever. And I was like, you know, like podcasting, that's a pretty like dude heavy space. And I have loved it. It's been so fun and so fun to interview folks. And it's only nerve wracking almost every time, but it's still very, very, very fun. Do we ever get a little starstruck with some of the, like, we've interviewed some big names.
1: That's
2: fairly
1: true.
2: Recently.
1: Yeah, interviewing Cory Doctorow is probably going to be the highlight of my career for a while.
2: You're just like hard eyes emoji the whole time.
1: Yeah. I kept it chill. I kept it chill.
2: So what made you go from, you know, being the podcast guru to wanting to be on the board specifically?
1: Well, first let me say why I resisted joining the board for so long. Because I was like, listen, I'm already putting in so much volunteer time. I don't want to be on a board where there's going to be an expectation of even more volunteer time, because I didn't have that to give. And then I realized, like, oh, it's just one meeting a month, and I'm already meeting all of the other like volunteer expectations of a board member. So I was like, cool, I can do that. The reason I joined the board was because I was like, there's several things that need to, puzzle pieces that need to fall into place in order for like us to have a streamlined process for videos being published. And either I needed to convince several people on the board to take on those steps, or I needed to join the board in order to have the like permission to be able to do those things on my own.
2: That kind of trust and ability is such an honor that the organization really gave you and gave the podcast team and continues to give the podcast team every, you know, every 2 weeks, that we get to produce an episode, that we don't have a ton of red tape. We have a lot of freedom in what we can cover and the kinds of folks we talk to. And it's been great.
1: Yeah.
2: It's been so much fun. And then being on the board.
1: There usually is at least two people's ears on something before it goes out.
2: Right.
1: So we do act as kind of like our own editorial team.
2: Yeah.
1: But yeah.
2: Yeah. Being on the board, it's a little bit more formal than just like making events happen. I love to put on the thing like a picnic and all that jazz, but yes, we're all like really professional in those spaces, but at the end of the day, we are a bunch of goofs who really love trains and buses and bikes and pedestrians and all that jazz.
1: Yep. That's us.
2: Just a bunch of nerds.
1: All right. So, Sina, shall we hand off the audience to the rest of the board members?
2: Oh, absolutely. Let's go meet all of our friends.
3: My name is Angela Olson. I use she, her pronouns. And I've been a board member now for just over a year. And I've been a member of a couple of different committees, most recently the Anti-Racism Committee. I've also helped with our Minnesota Historical Society grant. Mm. And I just try to be a helpful guy when I can. And I've done a little bit of writing.
1: The grant was kind of an unusual thing for streets. Like, we haven't had too many grants that are like tied to specific types of work. Do you want to talk about that at all?
3: Streets got this grant before I joined the board, so I don't know everything, but this was a grant from the Historical Society to hire some journalists to create stories about four major highway projects throughout the state and how they impacted the communities around them. So we worked with four folks who worked on a different story about each location, and we kind of helped foster them through some research, the publication, gave them a budget. We were able to pay them for their time and give them a budget for things like photography, as well as kind of like help foster them through the process with editing and other support. So it was a big learning curve, but when I joined the board, part of my background is I've done a lot of grant work, and so it was a good fit for me to kind of help pick up some of the less glamorous aspects, like the reporting and that kind of stuff. I was less involved in, like, you know, the
1: editorial side
3: work. Yeah.
1: But that's why we have a board, right?
3: That's why we're here. Yeah. Streets really is the board in a way, right? We're not like, we only work with one employee, and mm-hmm. then we work with lots of different volunteers, and sometimes, like, through this Historical Society grant, are able to pay people for their time, but really a service-based board membership,
1: yes.
3: I would say.
1: Yeah, yeah. Mm-hmm. A working board, as they say.
3: For sure. Yeah.
1: So what kind of work really gets you excited?
3: Well, I am continuously excited about anything related to transportation where we can bring in different people's experience. The story of how we get around in the world has been dominated by white dudes for a very long time. And when we look at things like even who bikes or who walks the most, you know, who feels the most comfortable doing it, right? A lot of our design and infrastructure and the way we build cities is really designed with a specific group of people in mind. Mm-hmm. And so many people, once you start talking to them about the role transportation plays in our lives, I think so many people start to realize, like, oh my gosh, this actually is affected by and affects almost every part. And so I get really excited when we get people from out of the metro, rural communities, black and brown folks, women, trans femme folks. I really get excited when we can support those kind of stories being told. I'm working on the last article in my series of the Aunties of Active Transportation.
1: Heck yeah.
3: So it's given me the accountability, because now once a month I'm talking to the people who are like, where's your article? And, you know, as I've gotten into the active transportation world, it's just always fun to be in a group of other nerds who get excited about this.
1: Yeah, you found your people.
3: It was a revelation to be like, holy cow, everything is affected by the way we get around in the world, and everything affects the way we get around in the world. And so I'm really interested in the kind of like social and mobility justice aspect of it. So
1: sweet.
3: All that makes me excited.
1: Yeah. What's the article that you haven't gotten around to yet?
3: I'm really interested in how folks in more rural communities get around. Like, when you talk to folks from my hometown, you talk about biking, they're like, what does this have to do with me? But then because so many of them don't view it as like a means for transportation, mm-hmm. but are actually doing mode shift out of necessity already. And so I think maybe I would do something like that. Like,
1: does their like mode shift look more like carpooling? And
3: carpooling, you got to think about school drop off, but also a lot of people do ride their bikes for fun or along the trail, or folks who lost their license or didn't have a license, right? Because we had and still have no public transportation in the small town I grew up in.
1: Yeah.
3: So it'd be cool to think about, like, what's a day in a life of a person in a smaller community who doesn't drive a car?
1: That sounds awesome. Well, Angela, that is about all the time that we have. So thank you for coming on the show.
3: Great. Thank you. My pleasure. Always happy to come and chat.
1: Here we are chatting with Ben Zavan. Ben, can you tell everybody like what committees you're on?
4: Yeah, sure. I am on the tech committee and I'm on the anti-racism committee. I've been thinking about joining a nonprofit as a board member for quite a while. And my wife actually pointed out, hey, Streets MN is looking for board members. And so I went and looked at it and said, hey, that aligns with my values. And it's something I'd like to get involved with. Neither one of us had heard of Streets MN. I'm not even sure how she saw that there was a call for applications for board member, but I'm glad she did.
1: there's like a whole hidden infrastructure of like nonprofit organizations, you know, looking for staff members, looking for board members.
4: That is true. She's on more than one nonprofit board, so it certainly could have been through that network.
1: There you go. Yeah. What about the tech committee and the anti-racism committee do you want people to know about? Like, what's the work that goes into those?
4: The tech committee, basically, when you go to the website, all that's hosted by the tech committee, manages all the internal tools. This Google Meet that we're meeting on right now is part of that. All the documentation and stuff that we have internally is maintained by the tech committee. So right now we're looking at the website. We're considering, you know, what's the next thing that we're going to do on it? How are we going to change it to update it, that kind of thing, keep it fresh. For the anti-racism committee, last year we put out a survey for both the board and our readership and listenership to kind of get a baseline of what the current audience is for Streets MN. Unsurprisingly, it's overwhelmingly white. It's overwhelmingly straight. Streets MN has a strong desire to appeal to a more broad audience and to celebrate the voices of a more broad audience, because I, you know, as a middle-aged, cisgender, heterosexual white man, I feel like my voice is out there enough. You know, if I want to go and listen to myself talk, I can do that at literally any conference or any venue I want to. Mm-hmm. So
1: any podcast.
4: Any podcast. I think we do have through another committee, we do have through editorial, I believe it is, we have some money to pay people who are from historically excluded groups to contribute. A lot of the time, our contributors are volunteers, but we are trying to expand that by making it worthwhile. Because when it comes down to it, I'm in tech as a day job, and I see this a lot of times. The people who are historically excluded are the ones who are responsible for doing the work of not being historically excluded, and they're typically not compensated for that. So that is something that we're working on right now. We're kind of on hiatus. Just because we don't have the staff on the board to really keep it moving.
1: I'm going to go ahead and use that as like a call to action for listeners. If there's anybody, you know, in the audience who feels strongly about the anti-racism work that we need to be doing, like apply for the board, you know, next year when we put out a call for board members. Because there's a committee right there.
4: Yeah, that should be coming up this fall. Our new board session starts in January, so we'll be looking probably November, December. Also, we have a group of volunteers. You don't have to be on the board to contribute. So if you want to volunteer at an open streets or maybe one of the bus openings, we have tables. You know, even just being a volunteer who occasionally says, hey, there's this event in North Minneapolis that I think you guys should go to. That would be super helpful.
1: Yeah. Ben, what is an article or any piece for Streets.mn that you've been like meaning to write for a while?
4: I had a pun name for this. Infrastructure.
1: I'd
4: like to do like a series of articles about various pieces of infrastructure, you know, things like that bridge to nowhere that goes over the freeway. I think it's on 494, but you know, why is that there? What's, you know, put up a QR code nearby so you can go and read the article.
1: There you go. Awesome. Ben, thanks for coming on the show.
4: Yeah, thank you. Happy to be here.
1: Brian Mitchell, tell everybody what roles you have on the board right now.
5: I've been on the board. I'm kind of in the middle of my fifth year. Yeah, I'm serving as secretary this year on the executive board. And I've been chairing the technology committee since I started in the beginning of 2022. Nice. So those are kind of my two main roles this year.
1: What was your earliest post?
5: My first post, I published it in April of 2022.
1: Yes.
5: About selling my car. I think I called it Pandemic for Good, how I was able to sell my car, something like that.
1: Wow, you nailed it. I'm looking at it right now and you got it in one.
5: I've referred to it in the past. It's in the past when I've worked on website redesigns, it's kind of my test post of, I'm going to mess this post up. It's my own. And I revert it back later.
1: So in your time on the board, like what have your goals been for, you know, taking streets.mn forward? Like what have you been focusing on?
5: it's changed a little bit over the years. In my first couple of years, I felt much more new and not, you know, figuring out I didn't want to step on anyone's toes, not really emboldened to do quite as much, except in my little niche area. I really focused on tech for the first few years. And so some things that I did there, again, shout out to Glenn, helped to really secure up our Google Workspace and start moving things into it and creating more policies around document use and kind of legitimizing us from a tech perspective.
6: Mm-hmm.
5: And then I kind of focused in 2023 on kind of website redesign. I got much more familiar with our WordPress CMS and how to customize our theme and things like that. Then, helped launch ads a couple of years ago, which if you donate, we'd like to remove them. Right now, I'm working on small volunteer effort to do another redesign of the website, a much more kind of robust to the core redesign, unlike the last theme, which was kind of a take what we currently had and do some uplift on the current theme. You know, this year I'm on the exec board as secretary, so I'm playing kind of a different role at the same time, doing things like trying to grow our editorial committee and work with Serene, our managing editor, who started last fall. So
1: what's the streets.mn article that you've wanted to write for years but haven't gotten around to it?
5: I'm going to just keep plugging my niche interests of the Midtown Greenway history and bridges and things like that. I'd love to see some images and a history article more into the history of building that, even than I went in my article I wrote about a year ago. Supposedly, there was a roughly 2-block stretch of elevated rail over Fifth Ave on the Midtown Greenway when it was the railroad tracks before they dug the trench. And then when they dug the trench, they kind of inverted it and they put most of the streets over the tracks. I don't think any photo exists of that I've seen, but maybe there does. I'd love to be like, look at this. Also with streets, I love seeing the, as part of our core values, is delight cultivating. And so I love the whimsy, fun things that people are doing around the state and the Twin Cities. Pines series is what I think of for delight cultivating, which is just like, what's the weirdest things you're transporting by bike on the Greenway?
1: Yeah.
5: I think we have a bookshelf, a mattress, a tall like floor lamp, you know, that kind of things. Mm-hmm. I really like that.
1: I enjoyed that the classic article that you found about all of the emoji, the transportation emoji. And we were talking about that's the style of humor that you would love to see like more of on the site again.
5: Yeah. It was analyzing emoji from a transportation perspective. But it's an article from 2014. Nick Magrino wrote it. And so it's extremely dated at the same time in terms of visuals of what the emojis look like and how many are available. But I think that's kind of fun. It'd be cool to see a follow-up on that too.
1: Mm-hmm. Thanks for coming on the show, Brian.
5: Thanks for having me.
7: My name is Eric Noonan. I am one of the co-chairs of StreetsMN and been involved with social media. I've been involved with editorial. I've been involved with fundraising. For the time being, I'm mostly just focused on the administrative stuff, sure, behind the scenes.
1: Having that broad background of different things probably helps with the big picture that you got to deal with as a co-chair. How did you come to the urbanist world and streets.mn?
7: Probably around 2015, I saw two maps in close proximity. One was a map of the historic trolley lines that used to run from Victoria out in the west suburbs, which is like a fifth ring suburb, all the way to Stillwater. And that kind of blew my mind. And about a week later, I saw a map that was like a population density and kind of economic productivity map. And it was the same map. Every map is the same map, but these two were especially the same. And it was kind of blew my mind that 70 years after the system had been completely taken out, that it still had that overlap. It was still, the density was still there. The economic vitality was still there. So I kind of started doing a deep dive in online communities, strong towns and such. And I ended up finding StreetsMN, really enjoyed it.
1: Yeah. And I remember, I think when we first met, I thought of you as like Mr. Rochester.
7: So I'm from the Twin Cities originally. I spent some time down in Texas and I moved back to Minnesota in 21. And I got involved with We Bike Rochester, which is a chapter of Bike MN. It was the first chapter. It became a chapter
1: In
7: 2014, I believe. So well before my time there, like a lot of other nonprofits at the time, it had a challenging time during COVID. And I played a role in kind of rebuilding that and really expanding how it viewed itself as an organization well beyond the just kind of focusing on bicycles. So now it really is focused on multimodality and that holistic picture of what land use looks like. And it's pretty relevant during a time in Rochester's history now where there's inordinate, ungodly amounts of development and funding and construction.
1: at streets specifically, like what kinds of stuff are you working on in the organization that you know gets you the most excited about the future of streets?
7: We had a transition of who our managing, our one employee, our managing editor, Amy Gage, who would really, and I once described streets as being the house that Amy built. She transitioned away from the organization last year, and we brought on Serene, who's just incredible and has a really impactful equity lens. And I'm hoping that we can continue to lean into that. Obviously, we've gone through some interesting things here in the Twin Cities, especially this year, that have relevance to the space.

0: the benefit and the cost to both of those entities whenever we're like partnering on stuff.
1: The interplay between the Bicycle Alliance and Streetsmen is what I hope it will be with all of the organizations that are kind of in this urbanist space. Everybody benefits from more people talking about this subject and more people understanding it in a more impactful way than we generally get from kind of the mainstream media. That lens and being able to build the greater community around these intersectionalities between these different groups that have kind of specialized on be it transit or micromobility or land use or highway removal. This is an ecosystem. I think that Street Cement is really kind of at the center of it, and hopefully is allowing the whole thing to function better. Streets historically, it's been many things. I think that it really came from a place of somewhat kind of wonky dorks, and I say that lovingly as one of them. But I think that my hope for what the future of streets is that it is both that, but that it's also kind of talking again about it's the pairing the quantitative with the qualitative, and talking about, you know, I like this space better with the bike lanes or with kind of a, you know, mixed-use, multi-generational housing because that feels better. That's the kind of place that I want to live in. That's the kind of place that I want my kids to grow up in. And that's the kind of storytelling that I hope that we can be continuing to move into as an organization.
0: Awesome. Eric, thanks for coming on the show.
1: Thanks for having me.
2: My name is Ian Gaeta, pronouns he, him. Right now, my main responsibility on the board is heading the volunteer committee. So if you want to volunteer for Streets of Men, don't figure yourself a writer or videographer or podcaster, but want to help out in other ways, reach out, see what we can come up with.
0: Yeah. Can you give some examples of like what volunteer roles other people have slotted into?
2: Yeah. A lot. Mostly, like the events committee, you know, always looking for people to help set up, take down when we host like our bonfires or our office hours and whatnot, as well as social media or technology committees. If you think you can slot in there, if you're good at graphic design or good at programming, just, you know, my role is kind of a guiding role, making sure people end up where they want to be in the organization.
0: Sweet.
2: Making sure people feel welcome too.
0: And how did you discover streets.mn? How did you come to like the urbanism community?
2: Oh gosh, that's a way long time ago now. I think how I found streets.mn specifically was my first few articles were actually adapted from like a semester long project I wrote for a class I had in college called Technical Communications 2. Mm. We had like this big project about the short version of it was save the world, you know, pick some cause or something. And I think just like doing research for that, because my project was all about like expanding passenger rail in Minnesota and the Dakotas. I was living in Rapid City, South Dakota at the time. And, you know, wouldn't it be nice if I had a train between those two cities and didn't have to drive all the time? That was kind of the impetus of it. And it kind of spiraled from there into now I have a YouTube channel and, you know, written over a dozen articles for streets and show up for all these events and advocacy things.
0: And eventually, you know, joining the board just seems like the natural thing to do. So where are you excited for streets to head in the future? What work are you doing on the board that you're excited about, you know, the next steps?
2: Website redesign is exciting. I'm not overly involved with that. That's another tech committee thing, but that's probably like the biggest change we've made as an organization in a long time. I've been helping out with some video stuff. You know, pivot to video comes for us all. but yeah, just sort of getting a process down for that and making that more, you know, supplemental to what we do. Of course, it's not going to replace the writing, but, you know, get to something like a podcast where maybe like once or twice a month and getting a rhythm or rippling a video out.
0: Mm-hmm. Mm-hmm. Yeah, I'm definitely excited about that as well. A dozen articles aside, what's the article that you have been wanting to write for a long time but haven't gotten the time to do it yet?
2: Everything in my drafts folder.
0: I would like to note for the audience that you are one of the few people who writes like your entire article drafts in the WordPress CMS. Most people write a document and then send that to Serene.
2: Yeah. No, my thought is like, well, it's going to end up in there anyways. So yeah, I've got

0: let me watch. 1, 2, 3, 4, 5, 6, 7, 8, 9, 10, 11. Yeah, 11 articles in the drafts. About half of them are for like the nuclear power series, which I haven't had time to work on in a long time.
1: Sure.
0: I'll get back into that. A few of them I'll probably just end up scrapping at some point. And one that I started writing ages and ages ago and just kind of got back to is called On the Motorized Tourist, and how, you know, how like we go, you and I have gone and explored the outdoors car-free,
1: mm-hmm.
0: to Winter Park or down to Buck Hill or whatever, and kind of focusing on that idea more. I feel like that kind of gets lost in urbanist discourse. You know, we talk about saving the environment and, you know, better land use and whatnot.
1: And meeting people's necessities, but not the recreation side gets lost.
0: Right. Or if, you know, we do talk about the recreation side, it's still in the context of urban living. Like,
1: mm-hmm.
0: people should go see what it is we're trying to preserve, right? And they should have the means to do that without an automobile.
1: All right, Ian, thank you for coming on the show.
0: Yeah, of course. Thank you.
1: Right now, we're going to chat with Jeb Rock, who is, you're the treasurer on the board,
2: yeah.
1: And any other significant roles?
2: Been involved with the events committee for a number of years, former chair. Yeah, other than that, basically treasurer, fundraising, all that sort of stuff.
1: Awesome. What brought you to urbanism, and like, how did you discover streets?
2: I was in college, and I didn't want to pay for downtown parking on a college budget. And I saw that Metro Transit had park and rides, so I could park and then take the train in, and it was cheap.
1: Nice.
2: And so that started a very long and winding path to streets, MN. And I think I first started by volunteering on the events committee about a year or two after I moved to the Twin Cities, 2017-ish.
1: 2017, I think, yeah, is about the era when I started reading streets and you know, the first time that I saw a post that was like, we're going to have our annual potluck. And I was like, oh my God, there's a potluck? Like, I could meet the other people who write on this website? Like, that's so cool.
2: You can meet these other nerds who nerd about the exact same thing I do.
1: It felt very intimidating to me at the time, like, you know, meeting all these people who I looked up to.
2: Yeah.
1: What's your philosophy on like what makes a good event?
2: Obviously, the goals are going to be a little bit different for each one.
1: Mm-hmm.
2: But in general, I think making them accessible to as many people as possible and as welcoming as we possibly can, to welcome anyone who's interested and aligned with our vision to be able to attend these events, meet other people, and build community around it.
1: On the treasurer side, you know, fundraising, aside from, you know, please be a sustaining donor, like what should people know about the fundraising side of streets.mn?
2: It's much easier to budget monthly recurring donations than it is one-time donations. Make sure that you're donating only what you can afford. But if you know that you've got an extra $10 a month because you're no longer putting gas in the car as often because we've motivated you to bike or take the bus, we'll take that money. And kind of on the technical side of things, there's a fair bit of paperwork that goes into just keeping an organization, especially with the 501c3. They do make it relatively simple for a small organization like us. On the federal side, it's maybe 10 minutes a year where I have to just attest that we still exist. So as we now are actually paying a person, the state of Minnesota requires us to give them a more detailed, like, revenue minus expenses is the correct way of phrasing that.
1: Yeah.
2: The only person that is paid by streets is our managing editor, which we value and we want to put out a good product, which is why we have a managing editor that is paid.
1: Mm-hmm.
2: All the other work that you see behind the scenes is all volunteer run. Our entire board's volunteer. We are extremely intentional with how we spend our money. And we only spend it on the things that we believe are the most valuable, which right now is keeping our website up and having a managing editor to make sure we put out, we have the best content that we possibly can from our writers.
1: What's the article that you've been thinking about writing for a long time but haven't gotten around to?
2: I want to start, basically do a photo journal of different Metro Transit routes or different transit routes throughout the Metro.
1: Mm-hmm.
2: Basically just like ride them, take a few pictures at different locations along the route of like interesting things I find, or just, they might not be the biggest or most important landmark, but they're like, oh, that seems kind of neat.
1: Yeah.
2: Just kind of spark joy and maybe encourage some people to get out and explore a route that they haven't tried before. I mean, maybe it's kind of a, I wouldn't say spiritual successor, but kind of in the same like brainstorm as what started the Where Does This Month Go?
1: Yeah,
2: from Jane Danger back. It's been a while since there's been a new one of those. It's just kind of like that same thought process of like, hey, where can you go on a random on a random bus route in the Twin Cities?
1: Yeah, you want to make like the Rick Steves guide to the E-Line.
2: Yeah. Oh, I was thinking more niche than that. The Rick Steves guide to the 225.
1: Yeah, sure. Awesome. Jeb, thanks for coming on the show.
2: Thank you.
1: All right, here we are sitting down with Jeremy Winter. Jeremy, what is your role on the Streets.mn board?
3: I am the co-chair of Streets.mn.
1: Nice. So that puts you automatically on the executive committee. Mm-hmm. You're also involved in the podcast committee. You've been there for a while. Mm-hmm. So what brought you to Streets.mn? How did you discover like the urbanist space?
3: I've used public transit my entire life. I am from the New York City metro area in a suburban town called Glen Rock in northeastern New Jersey. And so my hometown had two train stations to New York City, as well as being the final stop on the commuter express bus to Manhattan, which is huge because that bus literally had half the travel time of the non-express variant. As a kid, I had a brief stint as a child actor.
1: Okay.
3: So my mom and I would take the bus in because, you know, only two people, that doesn't make any sense to drive. But for people like that who go infrequently, maybe just for museums or things like that or a Broadway show, they're probably going to drive in. But it is very normalized to ride transit specifically for that exact purpose, that one purpose of going to New York City.
1: Yeah.
3: Like, for the most part, driving to New York is seen as like you've got guts to do that. Like, what? Like, no one would look at it that way in Minneapolis. Like, driving to Minneapolis is a very normal thing to do. Mm-hmm. But like, you got to have a good reason to drive.
1: Unless you know that there's like, oh, it is a Taylor Swift concert. There's absolutely no way that I'm going to drive into downtown when everybody else is trying to do that.
3: For sure. That's true. Very specific events. It's that logic, but all the time with New York. So it's a very car-dependent place for 99% of things. Anything you do in New Jersey, wholly car-dependent. And not in a good way because we don't have any grid layouts. It's just all the roads are old and go in this weird mishmash of shapes that make no logical sense. Mm-hmm. So it's not even nice to drive. It's just a terrible transportation system all around. Mm-hmm. When I moved to Minnesota in 2019, I lived in the suburb of North St. Paul, and I was just very isolated, living alone. I didn't really have a lot of friends. I didn't know many people. But I started just driving into Minneapolis every now and again, made some friends there, started hanging out. And I think I sort of got into urbanism in part because of my anger at being stuck in North St. Paul and being a little miserable. Since then, I've moved to Minneapolis, and I can confirm I'm much happier since then. And
1: it solved all your problems.
3: Yes. Perfect life here in Minneapolis. Nothing wrong, especially not in Uptown. Everything's great. What really got me involved was the Move Minnesota Livable Lyndale campaign in 2023. Mm. Doing volunteer work with that campaign. But they had me write an article for Streets. MoveMN had me do it.
1: Oh.
3: Right? They enlisted me. They're like, we want an article for Streets. You seem like you'd be good. And I wrote the article. They didn't actually do anything. They're just like, please do this. And I'm like, okay.
1: You got voluntold.
3: Yeah, basically. And that was cool. And I thought it was a fun process. You know, working with our then editor, Amy, was really awesome because I was a little unsure about our writing. I felt shaky. I was like, I don't know. I feel like I'm too angry. No one's going to want to hear from this angry guy. But Amy made me sound so cool and comic. Collected. It was wonderful. It was like magic.
1: Nice. We know what your first article was, but what is the article that you have been wanting to write for a long time and you just haven't gotten around to it yet?
3: One thing I'd like to do is a deeper investigation into the death of Nice Ride. I'd like to compare how it was when it ended with modern contemporary bike share systems around the world and what a modern Nice Ride could be for the Twin Cities, what its ideal features would have, how it would be well integrated, maybe some concepts for different stops, you know, racks and locations, integration with the transit system. I think there's a lot of potential there to imagine a better future. It's a shame it died so silently. I think an article that like gave people hope for a future Nice Ride might kind of reignite that flame in people's hearts to get it back.
1: Cool. Well, Jeremy, thank you for coming on the show.
3: Thank you so much, Ian.
1: All right, so now we're chatting with Morgan Roddick who is on the streets.mn board. Morgan, what like committees, what are you involved with on the streets board?
4: Yeah, so I recently joined the board this year, and so far I've been involved with the fundraising side and a little bit of the social media.
1: Sweet. And how did you discover like streets.mn and the urbanist movement in general?
4: So I discovered streets.mn shortly after I moved here, which was last summer, from Phoenix, Arizona.
1: Oh, there you go.
4: So pretty big change. We moved here for a variety of reasons, having seasons and better weather, but also because we'd heard a lot about like the bike infrastructure in the Twin Cities. And so I was super excited about that. And I got a cargo bike when we moved here. And I bike my eldest to school and I take Summit Avenue. So while I was biking on Summit Avenue, I saw a lot of street signs about like SOS, they were streets. looked that up, found my way to streets.mn and the reporting on that whole movement. Learned about like the proposed bike lane changes on Summit Avenue. Since then, streets.mn has been my source of like hyper-local news on transit.
1: I love that the opposition brought you to us somehow.
4: Yeah. It was like the only place I could find like the information I was looking for.
1: Mm.
4: Like the amount of reporting and stuff that I wanted to find on that topic. So yeah, I went down a rabbit hole and was happy to find streets.mn. But I guess like my interest in kind of urbanism has come about just from, I moved around a lot growing up, so I lived in a lot of different cities, and I've always appreciated and enjoyed seeing different types of transit and how cities were designed. Lived in Washington, D.C., and I learned more about urbanism there just by the fact that like I never had to use a car, which was really great. So yeah, I've always kind of been interested in that type of stuff.
1: Yeah, I, as somebody who, for the most part, has only lived in the Twin Cities, I can imagine that the experience of like having drastically different built forms around you, and you really notice like the, okay, I'm in this particular city, I do not have the incentives to own a car and drive around every single day versus, you know, I assume that Phoenix, Arizona is on the other end of the spectrum.
4: Yeah, incredibly car dependent. I was driving like 3 hours a day, just commuting, doing school drop off. And like our neighborhood, even though it was residential, it wasn't really even walkable just because we had really fast, busy, several lane streets, like, you know, running through the neighborhood. So it's been nice to be here and have it be a much quieter area where we're living.
1: Excellent. Actually, you know what? I want to go back to the icebreaker question that Jeremy used at our last board meeting. What's the streets.mn article that you want to write, but you haven't gotten around to it yet?
4: Yeah, so I have family in Kansas City. So I make the drive down there from here more than I guess thought I would, but it's nice to be within driving distance of them now. But I learned that there's like a proposed or an idea for a train line from St. Paul down to Kansas City. So I would really like to like learn more about that.
1: And where are you excited for streets to go in the near future? What work do you want to be doing on the board to like take us forward into the next chapter?
4: Well, I've really enjoyed reading the articles that are coming from like other places around Minnesota that are kind of outside of the Twin Cities area, just because as a new person to the state, you know, the Twin Cities is what I'm familiar with, but I really like hearing about transit and urbanism from like other parts of the state. So yeah, I guess just like supporting that type of reporting. I think it's really cool that anyone can write for streets.mn and submit article ideas. So yeah, just supporting that side of it.
1: Sweet. All right, Morgan, thank you for coming on the show.
4: Thank you.
5: Hi, I'm Parker. I've been on the board for streets.mn for a couple of years now. Main things I do is podcast, volunteer committee, and try to do stuff with the tech committee, though I think I'm stretching myself thin a little bit. So as much as I want to be more involved with the other sort of stuff, those are the kind of the three main things that I try to put my focus on.
1: Yeah, yeah. I remember the first time that we met was Jeremy introduced us. This guy is interested in podcast editing and learning more about audio stuff. We should bring him onto the podcast team. And I was like, okay, who's this guy?
5: Yeah. And I quickly learned that the you are far more experienced and skilled in podcasting stuff than I am, because my experience was I would record my friend and I talking on a phone for about an hour, and then I'd use that to practice using Audacity with.
1: I feel like you know more about some of the effects and tools that are in Audacity than I do. Like, you introduced me to the Paul Stretch.
5: Oh, yeah. In high school, I had a computer that had the Adobe Suite and Audacity and other sort of like media tools that were like part of the school stuff, and no friends. So I spent a lot of time like teaching myself how to edit, but it would be like doing the most extreme sort of stuff. It's basically the audio form of a YouTube poop, which, yeah, if you upload that to SoundCloud, I believe people call that a sound clown.
1: Of course they do.
5: But it is a decent way to learn this stuff, because you learn, hey, what does this effect do? And then you do it to the extreme. You go, oh, okay, that's how it manipulates the audio, or oh,
1: yeah,
5: whatever.
1: Yeah, I've had students in some like podcasting classes who like intentionally just try to break my ears. How can we just push Mr. Buck to the edge of sanity? All right, so how did you like discover the urbanism movement and streets.mn specifically?
5: I pretty much think it was like that meeting with you and Jeremy, because he's the one, I believe, also that introduced me to Move Minnesota, and that's how I got involved with the actual
1: right
5: activism part of it. Though I think the seeds were kind of already there, in that I liked biking in general. When I went to my college town, that was like the first town I've lived in where you could feasibly walk from like where you live to a McDonald's or a gas station or something. Like, I enjoyed that part of it, and then I moved here and like, wow, I can do that with far more things to do. So it just leaned into something I already liked, but finally gave me the opportunity to like really explore it.
1: Yeah, yeah.
5: I started to bike to work and kind of set myself a challenge for, oh, it's starting to snow. Well, let's see at what point the snow becomes too much and then I don't want to bike to work anymore. And then that never happened.
1: Mm-hmm.
5: Kind of just kept spinning out from there of just, this is fun. Oh, there's friends here too. Oh, there's friends and it's fun, and so on and so on. Having grown up in a really small town, I would want to try to find ways to write about, you know, transportation or city design, or, you know, how we make the spaces work for us, or, you know, what's missing about it for the, you know, hundreds of small towns that are all across Minnesota. People live there. People have lives and thoughts and wants and all these sort of things. So, like, I don't want to tell them, yeah, you need to, you know, be really dense and urbanized, because like if you did that for a town of the size that I'm thinking of, you would fit everybody into in a single apartment building. And I don't want to say like you have to do that. You can have a small town with the experience that's there and also have it be bikeable, or have a bus system that goes through these small towns or something like that. I'd want to write about those towns and what it's like there, what can be done to help support them better.
1: Nice. And then last question, what work on the board are you like excited to help bring streets.mn into its next chapter?
5: A lot of the podcast focus that I've had has been trying to work with content creators in the similar sort of space who don't necessarily focus in Minnesota, but have, you know, relevant thoughts that can apply back to here. But I want to try to connect with those larger creators, pull them into the Minnesota space for a bit, so that the people in Minnesota who watch them circle back to Minnesota content. And then as part of that, start to grow more of the video space, start to connect with other projects like OpenStreetMap, Panoramics, and stuff like that.
1: Streets.mn is kind of the thing that ties all of those different venues together.
5: Yeah.
1: Awesome.
5: Thank you for your questions, Ian.
1: Thanks for coming on the show, Parker. All right, here we are with NJ Hansen. So, NJ, I don't think that I had met you before you joined the board and joined the podcast committee. So, tell everybody a little bit about yourself.
6: I'm NJ, pronounced he, they. First came onto Streets actually as a board member when I applied, because none of the events, I always wanted to go to them, but none of them were on my timeline, basically. And this was the absolute way I could like get involved on Streets, like the easiest possible. It's like you're also like forced to go in there. But I first encountered Streets about 3 years ago when I was living in Iowa. I was working for a state senator for a couple of years down there. I was a suburban commuter, And right before that, I was in college living in this beautiful, walkable community in Iowa City. And I love that. And at the same time, on YouTube, I started getting like recommendations for, of course, not just bikes, but also City Nerd. Ray is probably my favorite urbanist YouTuber right now. So anyway, I was like looking up all this stuff about Minnesota at the time because the DFL had the trifecta. I was like, wow, this is so amazing that they can have all these fantastic programs. Whereas in Iowa, we are trapped by the devil, basically. And we were all jealous. I had a friend who was moving up there and I was like, you know what? I think I'll just bite the bullet and move up. And I've not regretted it at all. And Streets was in that mix. It helped me learn a lot of nerdy stuff that I do not regret spending time on.
1: I think listeners are going to be interested in knowing that you are a Metro Transit light rail operator. That wasn't the start of your career, right? You have driven buses in other towns as well.
6: Correct. So the way it worked in my college town was that the students could drive the buses, which is, it's certainly unique.
1: It's a way of doing things.
6: it's certainly a way of doing things because it's students and you know how students are.
1: Yeah.
6: But the CDL, the common joke is for people who have had the same experience as me, is the most valuable thing we got out of college because it has paid us the most par none compared to any career job we've tried to enter to. For example, like when I worked at the State House, I made $14 an hour. And driving a bus in Iowa City, I made $18.
1: Mm.
6: And so I had to have two jobs at the time, even though working at the State House was a full-time 40-hour job.
1: Mm.
6: And so I moved up here, was initially wanting to get involved in political stuff, but politics is pretty much the same everywhere. If you don't have the connections, you can't get in.
1: Right.
6: And so I was like, okay, let's try transit again. Initially, I had like a little job working at the Wedge in the Linden Hills location, being a grocery stocker, living that childhood nostalgia because I worked in grocery stores when I was a kid.
1: Huh.
6: And I was like, yeah, I need a lot of money to afford the place I live. I don't have a car, so that saves me a lot of money, especially now because I bike everywhere and I love that. So the place I live, I'm comfortable paying more to have like less stress in my life. And that is like the peak urbanist experience, in my opinion. So yeah, training took like 4 months. I applied all the way back in August, right after I moved up here in 2024, I think it was. And I didn't start training until the next June. I've been a light rail operator for about 9 months now. And it is a stressful, but very fun and very unique job that I very much love.
1: Nice. So what all are your roles on the Streets.mn board? Obviously, you're on the podcast committee. Folks have heard your voice on the April Fool's Day episode, and you've been behind the scenes doing editing and transcribing occasionally. But what else are you doing?
6: So there's podcasts. I also dabble a little bit into events, not so much recently due to some personal time constraints, but I also am helping rebuild the editorial council as the brand new content manager.
1: Awesome. That seems like probably the most impactful role out of all of those. What are you like excited to carry forward in that role?
6: I'm excited to get basically the internal workings to like fully work together. I really want to see us collaborate a lot more between our separate committees, because when I was in the student organization in college, I was in leadership, and the way I carried myself, I was like very much wanting a collaborative and engaged mindset when I was taking on that role. So that's why what I would like to bring to Streets.
1: Awesome. Anything else you want to say to the audience before we say goodbye?
6: If you request me to honk my horn for you when I'm driving the train, I will do it. So if you see a blonde guy with glasses driving the train, that's probably me.
1: Awesome. NJ, thanks for coming on the show.
6: Of course.
1: Alrighty, here we are chatting with Regina Bernstein. Go ahead and introduce yourself and tell everybody like what your roles are on the Streets.mn board.
7: Yeah, hi, I am Regina. I am a transportation planner. I am on the events committee, and I am also on the editorial committee, which is paused, sort of finding its new structure, I guess. A few board members left last year and who are leading it more or less. So now we're figuring out how to restart it.
1: There we go. So professional life of being a transportation planner and then also like doing this volunteer board member stuff in a transportation and land use related like publication. Yeah, talk about like that balance.
7: I try not to write about or talk about too much the state projects that are going on, like Rethinking N94 is one that obviously my employer is working on. There's plenty of other projects that need advocacy, that need my time and my attention. So I've been working a lot on like the Lindale Avenue project, which is a Hennepin County project. The knowledge of a transportation planner is really helpful in being a part of Streets MN. Knowing how things work behind the scenes, I guess, is really helpful.
1: I remember when, I think it was Our Streets, had like a social media post that said something along the lines of like, bully your local transportation planner or something like that. And a lot of our friends were like, hey, that's not really the vibe.
7: Yeah, there's a lot of, I work with a lot of wonderful planners who understand that our transportation system is not working well for anyone and who are trying to change things within the system. And so when you're bullying your local transportation planner, those are the people on the other side. And I think it's really easy to say, oh, MnDOT is this big, horrible organization. And like historically, it kind of has been, so that's fair. But now it is a lot of really great people working to change things from the inside. And so maybe unfair a little bit. It is really difficult to change the trajectory of such a big bureaucracy. And I think that's one of the main struggles of improving the way that we do projects, is just changing the processes that are so ingrained in these big bureaucracies.
1: Right. What work on the Streets.mn board really excites you?
7: Restarting the Winter Gala. That'll be really cool. Adding a new, not a new event, but an event that Streets used to do, to try to get a little more funding, but more than that, a little more engagement, I think. We have a lot of great board members and we have a lot of great content, but I don't think we are necessarily reaching all the people that we could be reaching. And I think restarting this event might be a good way to bring in more diverse audiences, maybe just more people around the Twin Cities that don't know who we are. I know there's a lot of people moving here right now from other states, particularly like Florida and Texas seem to be the big ones based on, you know, trying to escape bad politics. And a lot of those people would be really supportive of the Streets ethos, broadening our reach and our getting our message across further.
1: What's the one article that you have been wanting to write, but you haven't gotten around to it yet?
7: The Siouxland Garden, an update about that, since I live right next to it, and I see all the things that have been going on. Siouxland Garden is one that I have a draft of and I've been trying to get back to for a long time.
1: There you go. That's a very good sign. Yeah. Awesome. Regina, thank you for coming on the show.
7: Yeah, thank you so much.
1: And thank you for joining us for this episode of the Streets.mn podcast. The show is released under a Creative Commons Attribution, Non-Commercial, Non-Derivative license. So feel free to republish the episode as long as you are not altering it and you are not profiting from it. The music in this episode is by Eric Brandt and the Urban Hillbilly Quartet. This episode was hosted and edited by me, Ian R. Buck, with editing assistance from Jeremy Winter, and was transcribed by Stina Neal. 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
10: 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So we won't be being as countrified as I normally am. So we're going to kick things off with Freddie King playing Me and My Guitar. So here's Freddie King, Me and My Guitar.

0: that was Freddie King, me and my guitar, off his Texas Cannonball album, I believe. Next, we're going to listen to Elbert Collins' tune, Cold Cuts. This was recorded at the Union Bar in Minneapolis sometime in the late 70s. I think this album came out. It's called Frozen Alive, came out in 1980. So let's listen to Elbert Collins and the Icebreakers, Cold Cuts. Here we go.
1: Cold Cuts!

That was Cold Cuts by Albert Collins, recorded live at the Union Bar back in the late 70s in Minneapolis. While we were listening to Cold Cuts, a couple Albert Collins stories popped into my head. First off, you may recall from last month's show, when I played Fishing by Elvin Bishop, I reminisced about how he would have a super long guitar chord and go out and go fishing in the crowd and play in the crowd. Albert Collins also did that. I remember at the Union Bar, man, but that first time I saw him, he walked out to the game room area where the pool tables and pinball machines were, and he got up on a pool table and was playing out there. So that's pretty cool. And then also this popped into my head in the original version of Adventures in Babysitting with Elizabeth Shue, when they're downtown Chicago trying to get the car back or whatever the heck the plot of that movie was, and they walk into the blues bar and she has to sing the babysitting blues before they can leave the bar. That's Albert Collins and his band, the Icebreakers, playing in that scene. Don't know why that just popped in my head, but it did. Next, we're going to listen to a tune that we have played before in the shows. We're going to listen to a Wilson Pickett's version of Hey Jude. And at the tail end of this, Duane Allman is playing guitar. Well, he plays on the whole thing, but at the end, he's kind of rocking out. So we're going to play Hey Jude by Wilson Pickett with Duane Allman for our electric guitar show. Here we go.

Well, that was Wilson Pickett's covering Hey Jude with Duane Allman playing guitar. So the legend is that Eric Clapton heard that version of Hey Jude by Wilson Pickett and said, who the heck is playing guitar there? Found out it was Duane Allman, and that's how Duane met Eric Clapton and how Duane Allman ended up playing in Derek and the Dominoes. So now we're going to listen to Keep On Growing by Derek and the Dominoes. And this was one of those tunes where at a party I would play it like two or three times in a row. And it's a long song. People would get a little bit irritated. So here's Keep On Growing by Derek and the Dominoes.

Well, that was Keep On Growing by Derek and the Dominoes. I think that tune was produced by Tom Dowd, who produced a lot of Lynyrd Skynyrd albums and Allman Brother albums. I should do a whole show of just Tom Dowd produced albums. I wonder if Mr. Dowd could have layered in a few more guitar tracks at the end of that tune. That's pretty insane. So obviously, the other guitarist in the Allman Brothers band was Dickie Betts, and there was all sorts of trials and tribulations throughout the career of the Allman Brothers. And at one point, when Dickie Betts had one of his solo bands, I'll put out an album called Pattern Disruptive, and there was a tune on there called Dwayne's Tune.

That was Dwayne's tune off of Dickie Betts' band, Pattern Disruptive album. The other guitarist playing on there is Warren Haynes, and he was a big studio musician. He used to, I discovered that he played on some of my old David Allan Coe albums that I didn't even know who Warren Haynes was back when I was a kid, when I would buy David Allan Coe albums. So he played in that version of the Dickie Betts band. I think that album came out in 1988. And then shortly after that, the Hatchets were buried in the Allman Brothers band, and they reformed, I think, in the early 90s, and actually had a pretty good run with Warren as the second guitarist and Alan Woody on bass. So we're going to listen to a tune off of one of those early to mid 90s Allman Brothers albums that has Warren playing guitar. So this is Back Where It All Begins, Allman Brothers Band, with Dickie and Warren playing guitar.

So that was Back Where It All Begins by the Allman Brothers Band. Listening to that tune, I thought of a comment my friend Henry made when we were seeing one of the Lord of the Ring movies, and the film was going on and on and on, and my friend looked over at me and he said, "This movie is like an Allman Brothers song. It never ends." I thought that was very funny. So, Warren Haynes and Alan Woody, as I said, were playing in the reconstituted Allman Brothers Band in the 90s, and then they went off on their own and started their spinoff band. The name of the spinoff band was Government Mule. They were a little power trio. It was Warren on guitar, Alan on bass, and Matt Apps on drums. That was the original permutation of the band. And they were great. So we're going to listen to Birth of the Mule off of their second studio album, Dose. So here's Government Mule, Birth of the Mule, off of Dose.

Well, that was Birth of the Mule by Government Mule off their Dose album. Two recollections about seeing the Mule live. First time I saw him was at the Caboose, of course. And I think it might have been their first tour, and it was fun because you compare that last song, Birth of the Mule, to the Back Where It All Begins with Warren playing on, the Allman Brothers tune. The Mule were a lot more ominous and dark musically than the Allman Brothers band was. And there were a lot of Allman Brothers fans there, me too, at that show at the Caboose, that first show. And it was kind of funny looking around, seeing the people, because I think the Mule even covered a Black Sabbath song. It was not all happy-go-lucky kind of danceable music like the Allman Brothers often were. But it was a great show. Another time, when they'd gotten bigger, so they were playing First Ave, the main room, it was an early evening show, and the Mule, I think, had played at the Metro in Chicago the night before, so it was probably a late show. And, you know, when you see a band live, a lot of times, you know, the first few songs kind of warming up, you know, don't really get rock until the end of the show. But this show, it was like the Mule just were on their bus, slept, crew loaded in at First Ave, and they came on stage at whatever time, it was early evening, so probably like 6:45, and they just took off right whatever jam they had been in the night before at 2 a.m. in the Metro, and that show was just insane from the first chord. So, two Mule show recollections. Well, wouldn't be able to do worshiping at the Altar of the Electric Guitar show without, again, playing my favorite live tune, personally, of all time. So we're going to go out with Letter to L.A. with David Grissom playing the guitar leads on here. Probably won't get through this whole tune, but I'll say goodbye before before we sign off for good. Okay, Letter to L.A., Joe, live at Liberty Lunch. Can never get enough.

thought we'd get, we'd sneak in at least one of those, one of those leads from David Grissom. So thanks for listening to Crazy Quilt by Chance and the Electric Guitar Show. I'll be back in May at some point for another Crazy Quilt by Chance. Until then, you can listen to the show every Monday at noon at 94.1 on your FM dial. 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Bye-bye, everybody.

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welcome to Blues Hoos. My name is Lee, and I'm the host of this show. Blues Hoos is produced for 94.1 FM, WFNU-LP, St. Paul. Zydeco and Swamp Blues artists have taken over this edition of Blues Hoos, so there will be no Crossroads contest. However, to not keep anyone in suspense, the decisive winner of last show's contest with the tune Preaching Blues was contestant 2, Larkin Poe, over contestant 1, Rory Block. There will be a lot of artists you have never heard before on Blues Hoos. A Zydeco is dance music, a blend of blues and traditional Creole, often using an accordion and washboard. Get ready to move to some southern sounds, starting with a Zydeco set featuring Buzu Chavez, Clifton Chenier, John DeLaFosse, and Rosie Ledet.

Boozoo Chavez began that first set with Don't Worry About Boozoo. Clifton Chenier followed with One Step at a Time. Then it was John de la Foz and the Eunice Playboys featuring Gino de la Foz with Watch That Dog. And Rosie Ledette closed out with Something Wicked. Swamp Blues blends Creole, blues, and rock, and originated in the bayous of Louisiana. Next up, a Swamp Blues set with Clarence Edwards, Mike Dowling, and Clarence Gatemouth Brown.

Clarence Edwards started that set with Cold Black Mare. Mike Dowling from Wisconsin followed with Swamp Dog Blues. And then Clarence Gate Mouth Brown closed with Fiddlin' Around. A Zydeco set is coming your way next with Roy Carrier, Terrence Simeon, and Jude Taylor.

Rory Carrier began that last set with Zydeco Lautel. Terrence Simeon and the Zydeco Experience was next with Corinna. That one goes out to Tommy Wachubra. And then Jude Taylor and his Burning Flames closed with Hound Dog Roll. Time for more Swamp Blues with Tony Joe White, Mofro, and Creedence Clearwater Revival. I'm sure many of you will know a couple of these tunes.

been down south too much. I'm gonna tell you a little bit about this so that you understand what I'm talking about. Down there we have a plant that grows out in the woods and the fields. Looks something like a turnip green. Everybody calls it poke salad. Poke salad. Used to know a girl lived down there and she'd go out in the evenings and pick her a mess of it. Carry it home and cook it for supper. Cause that's about all they had to eat. They did all right.

That was Tony Joe White starting with Poke Salad Annie. Mofro followed with Lacalusa, and CCR closed with Born on the Bayou. That one goes out to Randy Hagen. I hope you've enjoyed this Zydeco and Swamp Blues show as much as I had fun finding artists that I've not played in over 10 years. I'll close the show with two more tunes. First, next show's feature artist, Lightnin' Hopkins, with Buck Dance Boogie. And then closing the show is Little Feet, with as much as I can play of the tune Dixie Chicken. That one goes out to Don Olson. Blues Hoos intro song is Country Roads by John Mayall, and the Crossroads Contest tune is Crossroads by Robert Johnson. Thanks to our sound engineer, Alex. Until next time, listen to each other, take care of one another, and remember, let's all keep singing the blues.

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0: Dietrich, we sit down with a star of rap and R&B, and this week we have the pleasure of sitting down with D. Santos.
1: Yo, yo, yo, thank you so much for having me. I appreciate it, our old man, and yeah, it's going to be amazing.
2: Yeah, thank you for joining us. We're excited as fans to dive into your musical journey.
1: Thank you, I appreciate it. Thank you guys so much, too.
0: let's start at the very beginning. So you're from Brazil?
1: Yes.
0: So born in Brazil.
1: Born and raised. Ribeirão Preto, São Paulo State. It's about 3.5 hours away.
2: Okay.
1: Yeah, from São Paulo City.
0: Okay.
2: Yeah. São Paulo, St. Paul.
1: Right. It's the universe connecting the dots.
0: I think so. Growing up there, what were some of your earliest musical memories? Did any of your family members have like good taste in music, or who was kind of shaping what music you were listening to?
1: I would say at home, we listen like to basically everything. Because my mom is more like classic. My dad is more like country, but like Brazilian country. My sister is more like Brazilian funk, and I was like a little more like hip hop, jazz, you know, like those, like, yeah, let's see.
0: It's a good mix.
1: Yeah.
0: Who had the best taste in music besides you, would you say?
1: That's a good question. I think like my mom, because I kind of feel like her style of music and then putting a little bit of jazz over there kind of connected. And I believe that she was like the door for me, like to start like liking jazz, you know, like hip hop. Yeah, that kind of stuff.
2: Were any of your family performers or singers?
1: No. Okay. My sister is a teacher. I'm a preschool teacher as well. My partner is a teacher too. So it's like education / music. But growing up, I used to have like, back in Brazil, I used to have, for example, a band. We had about three bands.
2: Oh.
1: I used to play bass, but things didn't work out. People wanted to follow different paths, and I was like, all right, that's cool with me. But yeah, that was like pop, and then I did like pagode, which is like a Brazilian type of music. It's like samba. I don't know if you guys are familiar with it. It's like pretty cool.
2: Okay.
1: And then I used to like to play some percussion instruments as well. Yeah. So basically, I think I'm the first one in my family.
0: Yeah. Wow. How did you get into starting to play instruments or performing? Like, where did that all start?
1: That is a good question, because I don't know, since like I understand myself as a human being, I believe that it's always been part of my life, part of who I am. Because some instruments, for example, I didn't even take classes. It was just like, oh, what is it? Let me try. And then boom. Just
2: wow.
1: Make a sound.
2: Wow.
1: You know, like bass, I took classes though.
2: Yeah.
1: But some percussion instruments, nah. That was just like, you know, I kind of feel I like the sound. I kind of have the, I don't know, it's something inside, like within me, you know, that just like told me like, hey, you can do it.
2: You feel feel the rhythm.
1: Exactly. Yeah, just go and do it.
2: That's amazing.
0: Boy. What were some of the first band names? What were these early bands called?
1: Oh boy. Game over.
0: Uh-huh.
1: That was like the first one, and people started like making jokes about we and split, because people were like, you guys didn't even start and it's already game over, so it looks like you guys took like the name too serious. But yeah, that was like the one that I can remember like the top of my head right now.
2: Okay. How old are you? What age were you when you were in that band?
1: That one was about, what, 2014, 13, so about like 17, 18 years old.
2: Wow, okay, okay.
1: And then, it was about that age. And
2: that's,
1: I was like,
2: cool.
1: Yeah, just want to make music, because I kind of feel like myself, I, like growing up, I didn't have the feeling that I fit somewhere. Because I always wanted like something else, something more.
2: Mm-hmm.
1: You know, I always like, okay, so this is good, but I need to do something else. And I don't know, making music, it's always been in my head, you know, and my goal, like to be, I don't know, a musician or like live off my art, stuff like that. And I'm glad that things, you know, have been working out so far. So.
2: Yes.
1: So far, so good.
2: Was there a teacher or a relative that encouraged you along your path of music or art?
1: I think it was like my parents, my mom, because my mom, she always like supported me in whatever I decided to do. My dad, it's you know, he had his days. Some days they were like, oh, you can't do it. Some days it was like, I think you should like find a job, get a job and go work because it's not going to work out. Mm-hmm. But yeah, I think like my foundation would be like my parents for sure. And then myself too.
0: That's awesome.
2: That's big.
1: Oh yeah.
0: And so yeah, you're finishing up high school in Brazil. Mm-hmm. You're trying to do music, live performing. That's a crazy age to like get on stage in front of people. What was that like? What were your first performances like?
1: So here's the thing. We didn't perform. We just like had like rehearsals and stuff. We were about to like perform, but the event that we were supposed to perform got canceled. And then because of that, I was like, you know what? That's fine. That's I think we got to just look for another event that we can go. Mm-hmm. And then we ended up like decided to split. And I was like, you know what? That's fine with me.
0: Right.
1: And then I think my first performance was in Minneapolis.
0: Whoa.
1: Yeah.
0: So yeah, tell us the story about coming to Minnesota. Did you move to Minnesota first or?
1: Oh no, I came, so in Brazil, I think it was back in 2017. I came to the US for the first time, spent a couple months in Florida, and then I moved to Copenhagen, Denmark, went back to Brazil. I stayed there for about like 2 months.
0: Whoa.
1: And then I went back to Brazil, stayed for about like 7 months, and I came back to the US to be an au pair. I don't know if you guys are familiar with the au pair program. Basically, you know, a person from different country come to the US, take care of kids, and then the host family like hosts you, yeah, and then get you like money, food, bill paid, stuff like that.
0: Wow.
1: And then I did 1 year in New York, like upstate in New York, and then 4 or 5 months in Portland, Oregon. Didn't work out, got a rematch, found a family here in Minnesota.
0: Wow.
1: And I moved to St. Louis Park, where I stayed for about a year and a half.
0: That's so cool.
2: All over the world.
0: What an adventure.
1: I've been all there, just, you know, trying to see what life has best to offer and just enjoying every second.
0: Did you have to, I don't know what they speak in Denmark, but did you have to like learn the languages in order to go and work there?
1: No, not really, because they speak English there too.
0: Uh-huh.
1: But I think like for me, it was mostly like the cultural shocking for me.
0: Right.
1: Yeah, because it's like Brazil is one thing, US is completely different, and then you go to Europe, it's whole different world.
0: Whoa.
1: You know, like, I don't know, just like, I remember going to this not grocery store, but it was like a store to get like a can of Coke. And of course, I didn't know that it was my first time there, so I didn't know anything about Denmark. Mm. I went there, got my stuff, and then I was just waiting to pay. Nobody in the store. The lady came about like 5 minutes, 10 minutes later. Oh, you're not from here, right? Nah, I'm not. So here, all you gotta do, you go do your shop, get whatever you want, whatever you need, put the money over here, and you go. That's all.
0: Wow.
1: And I was like, okay, so if it wasn't Brazil, you probably wouldn't see one thing left on this shelf. Yeah. And I was like, okay, so thank you so much.
0: Wow.
1: And then I was like, well, that one definitely like blew my mind.
0: That's so cool. And I could talk to you the whole episode about the travel, but we should...
2: Yeah, I was going to ask, at what point during all of these adventures, we can say, did you start writing or recording your own music outside of a band?
1: So solo, I would say recording and doing the like the things on my own.
0: Mm-hmm.
1: That was about 2024, 2023.
0: Okay.
1: Yeah, it was like probably ending of 2020. Three, beginning 2024.
0: And so you're living in Minnesota.
1: Yes.
0: What else is going on in your life that's inspired you to write a song or release a song?
1: I think life experiences, because like I've been, you know, like I've been like going through depression, you know, like mental health. And I've been in a really bad relationship. Like that one really got almost got me like messed up, but I'm like so glad that my spiritual like faith started growing since then. I was with the person, and then after things, you know, took a totally different turn than I was expecting, I was like, you know what, there's nothing else to do left, like left to do, so what can I do? And I just remember that I used to write like poems in Brazil when I was in Brazil. I used to like write songs over there too. Okay, none of them were good. I understand that. But you know, with like new experiences and a different point of view as well, I think that really like helped me.
0: Yeah.
1: And I think it was when I got to the point where I was like, maybe this is the end, but maybe not. So I decided to see a positive side of it. And then I started writing. Of course, the biggest, like, my first songs were a little, like, depressed. But, of course, I didn't release them. Mm-hmm. And then I started, like, getting better with my mental health. And after that, I started, like, writing songs that I'll be like, you know what? I think this is, I can release because it's a good one.
0: Oh.
1: But, yeah.
0: And so, yeah, is that first song, September 2023, the first single off your album? Like, did you...
2: Was this even before then?
1: Yeah. No, there was a single before my first album. I think my first album I dropped back in December 2023.
0: Okay, yep. So yeah, we're talking about the same thing. So before you dropped that single, did you have the album done or did you know that it was going to be on an album later on?
1: I had an idea of what I wanted for that album, and It came together along the way. So I had like a couple singles already out, and then I had a few that I didn't release before. And I was like, you know what? Let's just get everything together and then put them in like one album, because the name in English is Semicolon, but it's just like the, you know, the like,
0: yeah.
1: And then I was like, you know what? Like basically all the songs talk about mental health, talk about you are not alone, you know, like you can do it. Tomorrow's going to be a beautiful day. So I decided to start a little like, I don't know, sad and then going all the way up to, you know, deliver something like chill and relaxing.
2: Yeah. And it's a good...
0: Taking us on a journey.
1: Yeah.
0: Similar to your journey where it was a little sad and then into the...
1: Yeah, ups and downs, you know, always, because I think like everyone goes through like stuff every single day and... I think we gotta just be, we gotta be nice to everyone because we don't know what they're going through, you know. And
0: exactly.
1: You probably will be like the only person, the you know, that what other person will like see the whole day. And if you're not like kind or like, I don't know, nice to them, you know, I don't know. I just wanna keep inspiring, keep, you know, helping people with my story.
2: Definitely. Do you have any favorite albums or did you have any favorite albums growing up as a child?
1: Yes, I did, but it's mostly like Brazilian hip hop, Brazilian rap music. There's this one, it's called, Racionais, it's Racionais MCs.
0: Okay.
1: And then, they have this one, this album, which called, I think I'm not going to remember the name right now.
2: No worries.
1: But it's Diário de um Detento. Basically, it talks about his experience going to jail and then just like stuff like that. So
0: awesome. Yeah, I was wondering the same thing because your first release is part of an album. So I was thinking there must have been an influence on like, oh, I'm making music now. I need to have like an album rollout. That's like a lot of forethought for your first project. Did you have any inspirations or any friends doing the same thing at the time, or how did you know how to even release your music?
1: I started like my partner helped me. They were like just like Googling stuff like to see like what I can do, like what sources or resources I would have, you know. And then we came across DistroKid. I started like just learning about them. I was like, you know what? I think this is gonna be a really cool spot to start like releasing songs. And then about like getting all the songs together, I think like there was one time where I started like feeling so inspired that once I finished writing one song, I already started like another one. So I already have like 3-4 songs like working at the same time.
2: Oh my
1: god. So
2: gosh.
1: Like I finished writing one, boom, I already have another idea. Let's write. Finish that one, boom, let's finish the other one that I already started even before this one.
0: Wow.
1: You know, and then I think that's how my first album came out.
0: That's an exciting time. Yeah, being able to just make art, make art, make art. Like, yeah.
1: That's the feeling I want. you know, just be able, like, to, I don't know, just live, like, going to the shows and stuff, you know, like, performing. I think, I don't know, I just want to get, like, music out there, because music is a tool that we can definitely connect it to people, even if they don't speak English or language that you were rapping about.
0: Yeah.
1: That makes sense.
2: 100%. It's a universal language.
1: Exactly, yeah. Yeah. So I agree.
0: The first single came out in September, and then the album dropped in December. Were you performing any of the singles before the album came out, or when did you start performing?
1: We did perform a few, but it was like open mic.
0: Ooh.
1: It was like at open mics around like the Twin Cities. And then my first solo was June 29th, 2024. At the Mass Records, North Minneapolis.
0: Oh, wow.
1: North Thomas Street. It's pretty cool.
2: Great memory.
1: Thank you. Appreciate it.
0: Yeah.
1: We performed there like, I think it was July 10th. It was like a week ago. We performed there.
0: Maybe
1: that's
0: wow.
1: The reason why it's so
0: okay.
1: Fresh.
0: Okay.
1: Shout out to Caroline. Boom.
0: What was it like getting on stage and performing these songs, even at the open mics?
1: It was a little like, I don't know, just every time when I'm about like to get on the stage, I get a little nervous. But the funny part is, because back in Brazil, my background, I'm graduated in journalism. I used to do sports journalism back in Brazil.
0: Oh.
1: And besides that, I also used to do stand-up comedy.
0: What?
1: So,
0: wow.
1: Yeah, I did stand-up comedy for about a year and a half, and then journalism for about four years and a half. And then I just decided to, you know, that wasn't my life. That wasn't for me. I didn't want that anymore. I was like, you know, let's just take the chance and start from scratch again. But where I love, because since I like growing up, I had like this feeling for the United States, just like the American, you know, dream, the American culture. And then once I got here, I was like, you know what? I think now it is time to get to work.
0: Oh,
1: and then
0: man.
1: Things started happening, you know, life brought me here. And I was like, maybe this is what life wants me to do, music. You
0: That's
1: know?
0: Awesome.
2: Well, we're glad that life has brought you right here, right mm-hmm. now. We are sitting down with D Santos here on Dogstar.
0: You can follow him on Instagram, D.SantosOfficial, D.SantosOfficial. 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
1: Or is it different when it's music?
2: I think it does help, but it's a little different. Because I think, like, songs, at least, like, if people know your songs, they can help you sing, right?
0: Oh, yeah.
2: Now, being a comedian, sometimes people never heard your joke.
0: Yeah.
2: And then if you lose the time right there, you lost the whole joke. You lose the whole joke. So it's like, I think, like, I get nervous all the time, you know, when I get up on the stage. Mm-hmm. But between as a musician and as a comedian, I think the comedian is a little worse.
1: Right.
2: Yeah, I think it was a little worse. Because if you forget one line, your joke is done.
0: Mm.
2: Your joke is done. Music, you can still, you know, go around. But, you know. Yeah.
0: Oh, that's so nuts. But yeah, started performing then this new body of work in 2023 as well.
2: Yeah.
0: That's so fun. And then, yeah, that album came out in December. That was a 10-track album.
2: Mm-hmm.
0: Some songs you already had done. And then, yeah, finished, polished it all off. That's so fun. And then, boom, in January again, Subconsciousness is the English translation of the song title. What is the song actually called? January 2024. First single after the
2: album.
0: Yeah.
2: Yeah. You mean like in Portuguese?
0: Yeah.
2: Oh, Subconsciente. Uh-huh. It's basically, it talks about like this one time, like that, like some experiences I had growing up as a kid, as a like teenager, where I used to be like a people pleaser, you know, but I just had a click and I was like, you know what? We gotta do something different. And then I started like having boundaries as a kid. Mm-hmm. Of course, it's not like as strong as now, but that was like the thing that kind of reminded me of like, hey, hold up, you're different, you know? You're not the same anymore.
1: Right.
2: And then I was like, you know what? I think to honor my younger self, I'm gonna write that song to him.
0: That's awesome.
2: And then that's how we like, you know, came up.
1: And that's got to be therapeutic, right?
2: It is. It is, because I think like I use music like to help me, but also help others, you know. But I think like musicians, if they don't make music for themselves to consume, it's hard to expect somebody else to consume.
1: Right.
2: Because I think like musicians need to be their number one fan.
0: Yeah.
2: Before anybody else. You gotta love your art. You gotta love your craft. Because if you don't, you're just wasting your time, you know? And, yeah.
1: No, I agree.
2: I think I got lost a little bit. I don't know what
1: I'm doing. No, not at all. It's words of wisdom.
2: Appreciate it.
0: Oh, yeah. I'm sorry to interrupt.
2: No.
0: Were you about to say something?
2: No, I wasn't.
0: So, on your Instagram, it says that you're a producer as well. Are you making any of these beats, all these beats?
2: No, I'm not making the beats.
0: Okay.
2: But I'm definitely, you know, starting to get something out. But it's going to take some time. Because,
0: okay.
2: Yeah, because, like, I have, like, to split my time with, like, work, household, and then have my family, you know. And then music comes in second, but I need, like, to give some attention before I make music. Because I think, like, when I work in music, I love to have the house clean. Because I think, like, it's already messy over here. If I look around, it's messy too, the creativity not going to come.
1: Interesting.
2: And then I love cleaning. My partner's here. They can tell you. I love cleaning. So I think it's like, before making music, let's do some, you know, therapy.
1: Okay.
2: Let's clean, like, the dish. Let's do this, that. And then once everything else is wiped out, boom, time to lock in the studio.
1: Yeah.
2: And then I just go over there and make music.
1: Oh my gosh.
2: There was like a couple weeks where I got like, I don't know, I was locked in the studio for about like 12, 16, 17 hours.
1: Oh my gosh.
2: Just like writing, recording, mixing, mastering, you know, just like focus. And then, yeah.
1: Is there a time of day or night when creativity strikes, or is it random?
2: It used to be random, but I kind of feel like now I since I've been like learning about myself more, I feel like now I know how I can help, how I can like go like, I don't know, just together, you know, with myself. And then I would say before used to be late night.
1: Okay.
2: But now early morning. Early morning. As much as I can, wake up at 4, hit the studio, and start like with a prayer, burn an incense, get some sage, get the fan on, otherwise the smoke detector gonna go off, and then just, you know, start like right there, and then I'll be like, because I think like when, since I started like waking up at 4 and just changed my routine and everything, I think like my life, I don't know, I've enjoyed life better.
1: Okay.
2: You know, because one thing is, I used to just, I start at work at 7 in the morning, right? I used to wake up at 6:30. And then just get ready real quick, go to work. But the first time when I woke up early and I started having like the good feeling, be like, hey, this is actually really dope. Why can't we try? And then I started like waking up for like 5 days a week, and then I started like noticing that the creativity would come early in the morning before even the sun show up.
1: Okay, wow.
2: And then I'm like, you know what, I think this is my jam, I guess. I think, you know, just wake up morning, get some paper, go to the studio, boom.
1: Nice. Get right to it.
2: It's right there.
1: I love that.
2: You know.
0: Yeah, I gotta do something with my wake up routine. It's terrible right now. You gotta go to bed at like 8 o'clock then to get up at 4? How are you doing this?
2: So I think it depends on, I think like everyone's unique. Like for me, I love, like I kind of function better if I have less hours of sleep. So like for me, max four hours, like 4 hours and a half is like max. If I stayed in bed for 5 hours, 6 hours, 7 hours, that's it. My day is gone.
1: Whoa, interesting. Know,
2: because my brain will be like, hey, it's already noon, so get up. Let's eat some breakfast. No, let's eat some lunch. And then you get home, it's time for a nap, right? And then you nap, and then it's time to go to bed again.
1: Exactly. Right?
2: It's all gone.
1: Eaten up by sleep.
2: Exactly. Like that.
0: Did this routine, were you doing this early morning routine in 2024 for all these singles that are dropping? Because we got One Day in February, Divine Protection in March, Guilty at 11 in March, April, another single, Nothing Gonna Stop Me. So what's the routine during this time? Or did you have those all ready and then do the rollout?
2: No, those ones were really like a really depressed time in my life. Where it's like I was like really going through a really hard time mentally. And then I didn't want to do anything else but music, because that's music was what was like holding me up, you know, holding like, just come on, stay there. You still like you got a chance.
1: Wow.
2: You know, and then I just started writing. I didn't have anything else to do, like, what am I supposed to do? I wanted to make music, right? Since growing up, playing some instruments, wrote some poems, songs over there. So why not use that time

0: I did that. I think there was another, there's another one that I did like a shaker.
1: Nice.
0: You know, it's just like
1: going a little
0: small, you know, like, yeah, because I kind of like, I like the harmony, and there's nothing better when you have like percussion outside of the main ones, like drum, bass, guitar. You know, I think like that one, just put in a little bit, I think it sounds pretty cool.
2: Yeah, it adds that human element.
1: Nice to have that in the toolbox anytime you need it too.
0: It's right there.
1: Yeah, that's awesome. What are you doing to like take a song, take a beat, and then make it into a song? What's your, do you have like certain software you're using for like mixing that together, or do you have to, yeah, how do you take it from like your, the recording of your vocals, and how do you make that sound good with a beat? Or is it just like you got to sing it perfect over it, otherwise it can sound good? How does that go?
0: That's a really good question. I like the time in the studio in the morning, sometimes I just go and start listening to random beats.
2: Okay.
0: You know, like random like producers on beatstars.com. And then, because when I hear something, it's like 90s, jazzy, boom bap, chill, lo-fi, hip hop, I think that's my vibe. And then if there's one instrument that sounds like so beautiful, and then I was like, you know what? Now I have to think about what can I write for this beat. And then sometimes when it's like a sad beat, you know, I try to bring some positivity. So I try to write something, because I don't know, like I used to be like so sad, right? And then music kind of helped me to that, like to take that sadness away a little bit, and helped me like to heal as well. And it has been helping me with healing as well. But yeah, I think like just having one element on the beat that kind of catches my attention or takes me back to, I don't know, memory lane, for example. Boom, that's what I like too.
2: Yeah, and it seems very, like you said, yeah, 90s, almost like West Coast G-funk, yeah, a lot of the beats.
1: Great taste in instrumentals.
2: Oh, yeah.
0: Thank you, appreciate it. Yeah. I think like the G Coast, I think it was because the first songs when I released my first one, my first releases, they kinda sounded a little similar. And then I was like, I wanna bring something different.
1: Yeah.
0: And then I think it was Subconsciente first, with the like West Coast type of beat. And then Divine Protection as well has the West Coast, Guilty at 11 as well. But Guilty at 11, it brings a little bit, not the sadness, but the memory lane, for example, you know? And then the first time when I heard that beat, I was like, hey, Grandpa, I hope you're doing well there, because this one's for you. And then I just sat down and wrote. And it was about, I don't know, 3 days writing. And then it was done. I was like, all right, time to hit the studio.
2: Wow.
0: And then that was it.
2: And do you walk into the studio with the lyrics ready to go, with the beat, like a demo perhaps?
0: Yeah.
2: Or do you find the song in the studio?
0: No, I bring like the lyrics and everything, yeah. Because I don't know, if I write, it's easier to remember. But if I just type or the top of my head, I don't have a great memory, so it's not going to work. If I just live for my brain over here, not going to work. So I write down, and then in the studio, just go and record.
2: Oh, boom.
0: Yeah.
1: Is it a home studio, or are you going someplace to record? And what's that experience like?
0: Nowadays, it's a home studio.
2: Okay.
0: I've been like blessed enough to being able as well like to just build my own studio, because as I said, 4 a.m, you know, if like I get something going on, I don't need to wait like till 7, 8, 9 in the morning,
2: right,
0: for the producer to be like, hey, I'm awake.
2: Yeah.
0: Hey, do you have time? Oh, not today, you know. With the home studio, whenever I wake up, whenever I got something going, just hit the studio, record, get the job done, and that's it.
1: Yeah.
2: Do you have any advice for artists who don't have that home studio but need to capture that creativity?
0: Yeah, hit me up. You can collab. You know, there's

0: like as we were talking before the show started, if people came together in Minnesota for the scene, the local scene, we would have one of the dopest scene in the whole country.
1: Yes.
0: You know, so if you want to work, hit me up. You know, we can definitely work together. Oh, let's collab. Let's do, because you bring me, I bring you, and so on. You know?
1: More artists need to have an open heart and an open mind like yourself. So I like that a lot.
2: So I think I could guess the answer, but do you prefer making songs where you're the only artist on the track, or do you like doing collabs better? Which do you like better?
0: I think it depends.
1: They're different.
0: Yeah, I think it's different because it depends on the artist you were working with, you know, and depends also like the project or like what is that about, you know, if it's going to take like longer or, yeah, I think like it depends, but I like both, you know, I've been writing by myself, but I have two features. I have like two songs that I collaborated with local artists as well.
2: Fun.
0: Yeah. Hard Boy.
2: Yeah.
0: Podcast.
2: Yes.
0: Go Back Recordings. That was him.
2: Buddy.
0: Yeah. That was with him. And I think it was both with him. One was the one song that he hopped in, and then the second one was like his idea.
1: Okay.
2: Oh,
1: cool.
2: Yeah,
0: that was pretty cool.
2: Sweet songs.
0: Beacon of Hope, if you guys want to stream, go ahead. I don't know if I could say that.
1: No, it's streaming everywhere right now.
2: Get on it. Yeah, Beacon of Hope. That's so that's 2026. That's I'm skipping.
0: Yeah, that was this year. That was January 1st.
1: That's awesome. A great way to start the year,
0: right? I was like, just hey guys, fuck you, drop the song, that's it.
2: Yeah, sorry, we gotta take a break in like a minute, so I don't want to squeeze too much stuff in, but the end of 2024 goes Insomnia in October, and then boom, we're into 2025. So you're sitting down with D Santos. You can listen to his music, D.Santos, if you're searching for it. That's where you can find it all, the YouTube topic, Spotify, all that good stuff.
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0: towards the beginning of the year. Yeah, March is when Our Father came out. Then there was a little break. What was going on?
1: I got a little lazy, I'm not gonna lie. You know, like, trying to, you know, have, like, a job that, like, I enjoy my job, mm-hmm. but having to, like, to go to my job and then come back and then music, you know, and then everything else besides that, I struggled a little bit with time management, mm-hmm. you know. But, yeah, I try as much as I could just to keep, like, working.
2: Right. You know?
1: But, yeah, it didn't come out, but there's more coming out 2026.
2: That's right. Finding the balance.
1: Exactly. Just, you know, because also life is not only work. You also have to have your leisure time.
2: Exactly.
1: Like, do something that you like, enjoy. Because if you work, 2016 will come back for me, but I don't want it that. I don't know why I brought it back.
2: But no, learning to continue to level up.
1: Mm-hmm.
2: Yeah. Yeah. And not be a workaholic.
1: Right. Yeah. Exactly.
0: And then, yeah, 2026, Beacon of Hope in January.
1: Mm-hmm.
0: With Hardy Boy, and then Community Resistance in March.
2: Yes,
1: exactly. That was my latest.
0: Yeah, and that's one of the tracks you brought for us. You brought that track and Guilty at 11.
1: Mm-hmm.
0: You said Guilty at 11 had something to do with your grandfather.
1: Yeah.
0: What more can you tell us about that song?
1: So Guilty at 11, basically, it tells a story when I first had a sleep paralysis.
2: Mm-hmm. Paralysis,
1: and yeah, it was when my grandpa, because he passed away on my birthday back in 2006.
2: Oh my gosh.
1: And then I feel like he was the one who kind of opened the door for, like, my spiritual journey, you know. And yeah, like, I had dreams with him, like, just telling me, like, hey, I'm the casket right now. You were the only one who I can talk to. This is, like, fresh. Like, I really, like, had that dream. It was, like, so vivid. And then I was like, God damn, why me? So I was like, okay. He was like the one that kind of brought me closer mm-hmm. to it. And besides that, I just been like having dreams with him, you know, like all the time, and have like deja vus with him as well, like involved in him.
2: Whoa.
1: And I was like, you know what? I think one way for me to honor him and have him right now is writing a song. And then, yeah. Guilty at 11, actually, it's kind of funny because when I first finished writing that song, I was bawling.
2: Whoa. I can imagine. Bawling.
1: And a few times I also had, like, when I was performing on the song, I kind of felt like my grandpa present, like near.
2: Yeah.
1: You know, and I kind of feel like he's one of my guardian angel. And that was for him. Guilty at 11.
2: Wow. I mean, it makes sense. You gotta think he's bumping that in mm-hmm. heaven.
1: Oh, yeah. He's probably, Jesus probably be like, yo, turn it down. But, you know, that's for him. I feel like he deserves, yeah. And it's, I haven't stopped yet. There's more to come.
2: Oh, I love it.
0: That's awesome. Yeah, so that's the song that you're going to hear first after this interview. And then you also brought Community Resistance.
1: Mm-hmm.
2: Yes.
0: Yeah. Yeah, excited to talk to you about that song. So that came out this
1: March.
0: March.
1: Yeah.
0: When did you start writing that song?
1: That one, I started writing. It was a little before Rene Good was killed, was murdered.
2: Right.
1: And then, because the vibe I had for that song, it was completely different. It was like a chill, laid-back vibe.
2: Mm. Interesting.
1: And then, even like the third part of the song, I didn't even have that one before. Because the idea, it was completely different. Mm. Same lyrics, though. Different beat.
0: Whoa.
2: Interesting.
1: Different message as well. You know, and after Rene was murdered, and then it was Alex Pretty, right? And then it was when Alex Pretty died, or he was killed, that I was like, I need to bring some, like, aggressive to this song. Because we cannot, like, tolerate the system, do whatever they want.
2: Exactly.
1: You know, it's not because, like, even if you got no papers, doesn't matter. Like, it doesn't mean that you cannot be here or you're not allowed to be here. You know why? Because nobody's land. It's a stolen land, man. Exactly. Stolen land. You know, so who are you to come and tell me like, hey, you have to leave the country because you got no papers, you know?
2: Hypocritical.
1: Exactly. Exactly. That's what we've been seeing with the, you know, government anyways. But yeah, and then Alex Pretty, and I was like, I need to bring some, you know, let's do it. I got the beat and I was like, damn, this beat is like perfect for it. And then I started just like practicing, rehearsing till I recorded it.
2: Wow.
1: And I was like, I think that should be it. That should be it. And then also community resistance. It's also, it talks about also like, I don't know, not only me as an immigrant, but I think it's everyone else who came, you know, looking for a better job, better life,
2: yeah,
1: you know, like opportunities. I'm not saying Brazil is not good. Brazil is awesome. But why I'm here is just because, I don't know, it's just the love, you know, the culture. I love, like, I don't know, I've been, like, connected to the U.S. since I was young. And then being able to come to live my dreams, make music, and meet people, I think this is, like, dope, you know? And who are him? Like, who is he to come and tell me, like, hey, who are you? Oh, you got papers? No. So get out of here. Nah. It doesn't work like that with me. However, because of like this immigration going on, I had to take some time off of work because I got air tagged by ICE.
2: What? No.
1: There's one song that I talk about it coming out. It's called January 22nd. That was exactly when the general strike. I don't know if you guys remember that. And then I had like to take time off because when I got back, I had like the air tag in my car. Mm. I was like, what the f*** is that? And then later that day, my partner and I, we went outside to run some errands. On the way back, there's like cars from ICE, like stopped, like parked right outside the apartment.
2: Yeah. Oh my gosh.
1: How am I here? I don't know. Just a blessing, I would say.
2: Yeah. Divine providence.
1: Exactly.
0: Following the path, like you were saying.
1: Yeah. And then I was like, I don't know, because you see, like, you turn on the news, right? You see people like dying, being killed, or getting kidnapped by them.
2: Mm-hmm.
1: And in the meantime, I'm like here, making music, being able to perform. And after that incident, I haven't like came across with nobody from those.
2: Oh my goodness.
0: Yeah.
1: Yeah.
0: That's crazy.
2: Well, keep on the path.
0: Yeah.
2: Do not give up. Do not stop.
1: I won't. Yeah. Won't. Gotta keep going, you know, because it's not only for me.
2: Exactly.
1: There's a lot of people, you know, same situation as well. And I'm using my music, my art, my voice, you know, to show what is wrong. I'm more than honored. And if he keeps, you know, giving me ideas of song, keep it going.
0: Yes.
1: You know, keep going, because that's what I love. You give me something.

Keith Potter Jr., Renee Nicole Good, Alex Pretty, Heber Sanchez Dominguez, Paradis La, Victor Manuel Diaz, Luis Gustavo Nunes Cáceres, Geraldo Lunas Campos, Luis Beltran Yanis Cruz, Lorth Sim, and all of those who lost their lives at the hands of ICE, rest in power.

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0: What is SSU? The SUNY Student Union, commonly known as SSU, is a student-led group at the University of Minnesota. It serves as a space for students of Sudanese origin to come together, learn from one another, and build a stronger community, much like the Sudanese community in Sudan. Through events that highlight the vibrant and rich cultures of Sudan, SSU shares its heritage not only with people in Minnesota, but communities all around the world. But the goal of this student-led group has not only been to share culture, it has also become a strong voice for advocacy, raising awareness about the ongoing war in Sudan and standing in solidarity with those affected. Hello, my name is Huey, and I'll be today's host for our episode about Sudan, Sudanese people, and the role of sound within Sudanese culture and community as a form of resistance, especially with the ongoing war in Sudan. With our guest speakers from the Sudanese Student Union, we'll dive into the impacts of war and the power of sound in resistance, and how through music, poetry, and protest, it has become a powerful tool for unity and advocacy. Can you share your name, pronouns, and what you do with SSU?
1: Hello, my name is Mahmoud. I have he/him pronouns, and I am the vice president of the Sudanese Student Union at the University of Minnesota. It sounds like a big deal being the vice president, but most of the time I am a jack of all trades, just helping everyone out where I'm needed, and trying to help events and programs and talks move in a smooth and, you know, comprehensive way.
2: Hi, my name is Sheikh. I use she, her pronouns, and I am the public relations officer for the Sudanese Student Union, which that consists of running the social media, making the flyers for our events and such.
3: My name is Manasik. I use she, her pronouns. I'm a student at the University of Minnesota and also a general member of the Sudanese Student Union.
0: What's the main goal of SSU?
1: I would say the main goal of SSU is to provide a space for Sudanese people to congregate and be themselves and find companionship and understanding. Because by definition of being Sudanese, we are diverse, and that is one of our many strengths, and it can also be a challenge due to being diverse gives us many abilities to relate to so many different people, but also can be a bit isolating. So having a place where Sudanese people can come together, find companionship, mentorship, friendship, and like talk about ways to improve their communities, improve their homes, their families, and their university is something that's really, really important. And especially, and something that's really important for me is having a place where they can learn more about their home country.
2: Pretty much what Mahmoud said, he pretty much summarized it really well. Something to add on would maybe just like honestly a place of like a sense of belonging for Sudanese and just a community, just a place where Sudanese can support one another and practicing our culture together and such.
0: What made you want to personally get involved with the SSU?
1: The first and foremost thing is when I found out that the University of Minnesota did not have a Sudanese Student Union, I was kind of shocked. Honestly, like before I was coming, I came up to college, I was like, I'm going to go to the Sudanese Student Union, I'm going to be the president, and I'm just going to be great, and I'm going to make all these new Sudanese friends, because like I grew up in a small town, and there weren't a whole lot of Sudanese people there. But, coming up to the Twin Cities and realizing there wasn't a student union, you know, gave me a new goal, which is to make one. And doing so has been probably the most fulfilling thing of my college experience. I've made friends that I'm pretty sure are going to be lifelong. I've grown in so many ways, and I'm incredibly proud of what others have taught me and what I've discovered I can teach other people.
2: Honestly, there was a lot of reasons why I wanted to get involved with SSU. One of the main reasons was because of the ongoing war in Sudan. I felt kind of helpless. I wanted to be able to help Sudan, and I knew by joining the Sudanese Student Union, obviously along with like celebrating our culture and such, I knew that we could potentially find a way to help our people back home, whether it's through teach-ins, spreading awareness in person or social media, etc. That was something that really stuck out to me. I was like, oh wow, like by joining SSU I could help my people back home and feel like I'm somewhat, you know, like helping out. And I also I grew up in a really white town, so coming to the U of M, I wanted to have a community. I wanted to be able to be with people who are like me, I guess. So, and I'm someone who's like very passionate about Sudanese culture. I'm a very proud Sudanese. So joining SSU kind of fulfilled all of those things.
3: So I moved to the U.S. from Qatar, and we had a really big Sudanese community there. And after I moved here, I moved to a really like predominantly white city, and I guess I wanted to find like a community that's similar to one I had back home, and I wanted to feel more connected to my culture even with being so far away.
0: How has everything going on in Sudan right now aligned with your involvement in the SSU?
1: With the current conflict in Sudan, I feel like it's more important, especially now, that Sudanese people support each other through this difficult time. This is the first time in a very long time that war has come on the doorstep of the cosmopolitan center of Sudan, of places that haven't seen this type of warfare since the colonial era. And people are not, right, like not prepared for it, and no one is really throughout the world. And people are shocked, and people are dealing with mental health crises and loss and grieving not only their loved ones, but their property, their schooling, their favorite parks, their favorite cars, their favorite pets. And like their foreseeable future within that country. And I feel like creating a space where Sudanese people are close to each other and are able to hold each other closely and hold each other with compassion, kindness, and generosity goes very, very long way in sort of healing the trauma caused by this conflict.
2: So as I've previously mentioned, I'm the public relations for the Sudanese Student Union here. And for this question, I would say that as PR, so I run the social media, you know, all our like online things, it's made me like realize how important my position is when spreading awareness on Sudan, even if it's just simply just reposting a flyer another organization made about Sudan. It made me realize how important, like this whole war, like made me realize how important my position as PR is. Like I truly do my best to at least every other day, and that's not enough. I should be doing every day, but if not every other day, try to get like some information, some updates on Sudan, because a lot of people don't know what's going on in Sudan. And I've honestly noticed how a lot of other people, groups, organizations haven't really spoke on Sudan. So it makes me realize, like, as the Sudanese Student Union here, it's our job to speak on Sudan, because if we don't speak on Sudan, who's going to speak on Sudan?
3: The ongoing war in Sudan has deeply affected so many Sudanese people, whether it was back home or in the diaspora. And being part of the SSU has given me a space to not only stay connected to my home country, but also to connect with other students who share the same concerns as me. I feel like it has given me a space to discuss topics that I wouldn't like typically discuss with non-Sudanese people.
0: For anyone who doesn't know much about the situation in Sudan, can you explain what's happening and why it's important for us to pay attention?
1: Sure. It's in a nutshell, Sudan has had trouble with military-backed dictatorships since its inception in around 1959, where it gained independence from Britain. Following that, there was a conflict with the South due to the rise of Islamic fundamentalism within the army, and this led to some alienation of non-Muslim and non-Arab components within Sudan, and inevitably this led to conflict. Therefore, the dictatorship at the time decided to utilize paramilitary groups rather than the army to put down rebel groups or insurgencies within the peripheries of Sudan. This, in a nutshell, created the RSF, or the Rapid Support Forces, essentially a separate but equally as malicious and dangerous branch of the Sudanese armed forces that are essentially a death squad that the government sent to quiet down insurgents, ethnic based insurgencies in the peripheries of the nation. In April of 2023, tensions between the leaders of the army and the RSF boiled over and sparked a war for power. Unfortunately, due to the conditions in which the RSF were created, as well as the motivations by which the army created the RSF, a lot of the violence in this war has been ethnically based. Ethnic cleansings have happened, especially within the western part of Sudan, within Darfur. That is a big reason why people should care about. There are people being killed on the basis of their race and ethnic group. And even if you want to look at it from a purely economic standpoint, Sudan has some of the largest amounts of arable land within the Arab world. Arable meaning farmable. Sudan is also the largest producer of gum Arabic in the world. This is a key ingredient in things like Coca-Cola, chewing gum, many different adhesives and candies. It's Sudan, like even right now, I recently read a headline that over Ramadan, in Saudi, the price of sheep and lamb meat went way up due to the falling exports of Sudan. So this effect, not only talking about the human costs, the human suffering and the human loss, in terms of the massive humanitarian crisis that sent millions of Sudanese out into the Middle East, places like Egypt and the UAE and Saudi Arabia, and even places in Africa like Ethiopia and Uganda, it has far-reaching economic consequences as well. I would say that's not everything, but I would be happy to clarify anything, and that's the issue in a nutshell.
2: Something I also want to mention is that the RSF, they're also being funded by the UAE, because Sudan, I don't know if Mahmoud already mentioned this or not, but Sudan has a lot of gold, and obviously, you know, the UAE just wants our gold, so they've been funding the RSF, and that's where the RSF gets a lot of their, like sources and such from. And I know recently that, I haven't read too much into it, but apparently Kenya's been, like,
4: making some deals with the RSF. I don't know if they're funding the RSF quite. Like, I could be wrong, but I know the RSF, they're like figuring things out with Kenya. And for why people should care, I mean, these are literally children. These are human beings being killed. Like, that should already be enough. Sudan also was named like the world's like worst like humanitarian like disaster crisis. And the displacement, I can't even remember how big the number is, and someone can like jump in and say, Mahmoud, do you remember how like big the displacement is?
1: I can't recall a specific number. I do know within the Khartoum area, the capital city, specifically, out of the 5 million residents, two or three million have been displaced.
4: And that's just in Khartoum, guys.
1: That's just in the capital city. Just going to add on to your points, the Gulf nations like the UAE have had a pretty long vested interest in Sudan, mainly due to Sudan's, like I've mentioned before, comparatively large mineral and agricultural resources. They've made a habit of purchasing 99-year leases on Sudanese land, and funding groups like the RSF to create their own gold mines in the western part of Sudan, as a way of self-sufficiency. The vast majority of gold that's smuggled out of Sudan ends up in the Gulf states. There's a lot of hands in the cookie jar, because of Sudan. I'm pretty sure Sudan is in the top five highest gold producers in tons in Africa. So there's definitely incentives for foreign actors to be involved within it.
4: Like I said, people should care, because these are literally human beings. These are children. Women are also being at like the front of like this whole war. A lot of gender-based violence has been occurring in this war, and women and children tend to be like the, like, I don't know if target's the word, but they tend to be the ones like every all people in Sudan are impacted, but the women and children tend to have it really bad, especially the starvation rate also in Sudan. I don't remember how big the number was, but Sudan, like, there are so many people, no food, they're starving, people are dying, especially children, they're dying because they're being malnourished and they don't have access to food. And that's like another reason why people should care. And one last thing I want to add about this question also is, like, for any Muslims hearing this, like, these are your brothers and sisters back in Sudan being killed. And you know, when one part of the Ummah is suffering, like all the Ummah is suffering, like when one part of the Ummah is, you know, hurt, we're all hurt. So as a Muslim, that's why you should care. As a non-Muslim, I feel like, just like these are, like I've said this so many times, but having empathy, because these are human beings. They're not, and you're not better than these human beings being killed. Like, you all are humans, bleed the same blood at the end of the day. That's why you should care.
3: So as Mahmoud mentioned, we have so many agricultural resources in Sudan. I mean, we've been named the breadbasket of the Arab world. But I remember I think it was around February of 2024, I read a post that said that in one of the refugee camps near Al-Fashir in Darfur, there was a kid, one child dying every hour. And I think it was like around 13 kids per day. So for a country that's been named the breadbasket of the world, I think that just says a lot about the situation back in Sudan for kids to die because of acute hunger.
0: How has the war impacted the Sudanese community around you, from your family and friends, either here or back in Sudan?
4: One, I don't even know where to start with number six. In terms of family, first of all, it was really hard on my parents, of course, because that's literally the place they were raised, they grew up in, and the fact that they're seeing it every day being destroyed, that's obviously hard. And I know, like, when the war, like, at the peak of that war in April of 2023, my mom's dad unfortunately passed away, and may Allah have mercy on his soul. And I remember my mom was unfortunately not able to attend his funeral because the RSF had already destroyed, right? It was the, yeah, RSF had already destroyed the Khartoum airport. And so my mom didn't even get a chance to get any closure from her father. She didn't get to attend his funeral. Even some of my dad, like my grandpa's, like his other like close family, like his siblings, they couldn't even attend their own brother's funeral because the like this was like at the start of the war, gunshots were going, bombs, you name it. It was even risky when they were trying to bury my grandpa, and they didn't have time to like write his name down or anything. They had to just bury him and like move on really quick because this was like people were getting killed as they were trying to bury him. And like I know my like as a Sudanese too, like I mean I didn't live in Sudan, but I usually go every summer, so it was really hard like not being able to go in the summer. And it's really hard because it's like I don't, sorry, I'm kind of rambling, but like it's just hard because you're seeing your place that you once called a home get destroyed. And it feels like the media, at least like I know some people can relate to this, it's annoying because I feel like the media is not talking about it, and it's like we're suffering, like where's the attention at, like where are all the news like outlets at? And like I remember when the first anniversary, like last year when it was 1 year of the war, I remember like at least myself, I was really sad that day. It just like I was genuinely just like so tired. I was like, how have we been at war for like a year? But then at the same time, I was kind of like, well, if I'm tired, imagine the people back home who are like living in this actual war, like how tired they are. So and like the community, I'm sure, is just mourning every day. I've Sudanese, I'm telling you, when the war started, ever since April 2023 hit, Sudanese have never stopped grieving. Every day they wake up, a new family member got killed, a new building, like a house got killed, their school, like their pet, like Sudanese have just not had a break since the war started. And I actually found out recently that my grandpa's house, it got destroyed. The RSF literally took everything. They took all the TVs. They took their car parts. They destroyed, like, literally, like, it's not livable. Like, you walk in, everything smushed. Like, memories that my mom and her family and, like, my family, like, what we had was literally, it's, like, gone. Like, smushed. Even with my dad's side of the family, the RSF, they destroyed everything. They took everything. And that was really hard because I had memories there, like I said, and it's just, it got kind of ripped apart. And yeah, I forgot to mention too, I remember when this was like at the start of the war, when communication was really hard, obviously, with like all the like cell phones, services, all of that. I remember my mom was talking to her mom, so my grandma, on the phone, and I think there was like a bomb that got dropped, or like, I don't remember, it was like something, like it wasn't at their house, alhamdulillah, but it was like right next to it. So I remember like my mom could hear through the phone, and then she couldn't hear my grandma for a second, and she was like freaking out. I remember her being like ummi, like are you okay? Like she like didn't hear anything for a second, and she got worried, like halas, like her mom just got killed. But then alhamdulillah, like my cousin picked up the phone, he was like, we're okay, like this wasn't our house, it was somewhere else. So that was just really terrifying. The mental health, I feel like it's not even been talked about enough. I feel like so many parents, so many like other Sudanese have a form of like PTSD, a form of trauma, a form of depression. And I feel like that's not being talked about enough. And I even noticed like when I'd visit my family in Egypt, like alhamdulillah, they're safe, but they're missing their home. Like they don't want to be in Egypt. Let's be honest. They want to be back in Khartoum. They want to be in Bahri at their home. So I remember seeing them and I could tell they just like they're glad they survived, but they want to be back home. And that's something I like wish it was talked about more, is like the mental health, like excuse me, like the mental health that a lot of Sudanese have, like the challenges they've gone through. So
0: we know whether it's music, poetry, or protest chants, it's a huge part of resistance in Sudan and around the world. So I wanted to ask you guys, how is sound being used today to bring people together and speak out about what is actually going on in Sudan, which is very heartbreaking hearing you guys talk about this and knowing you guys and seeing you guys and how happy you guys are usually day to day. I wouldn't expect a lot of things that are happening because, again, there is a lack of awareness about what goes on in Sudan, and even just not only on the news, but in our school environment too. As a student of the University of Minnesota, I find there is a lack of awareness of and voicing of what is happening.
1: I completely agree. That's probably the biggest hurdle with dealing with this situation in Sudan, isn't even gathering the sources to say or create like the events to get people to come, or the incentives to get people to come. It's just getting people to come and sit in the seats and take the time to listen and really open up their hearts about what's happening in Sudan. And that hasn't happened, and it's not even in a malicious way. It's just that for a lot of people, learning about Sudan is a lot of extra effort. A lot of conflicts that have gone unnoticed in history, like Sudan isn't the only one that has gone unnoticed or underreported in history. But usually the ones that people care about are the ones that are spoon-fed to them by large media. And unluckily enough for Sudan, Sudan isn't one of the crises that large media felt like was valid enough to be heard throughout the world. Even day by day looking up things that are happening in Sudan, like I have to go through a lot of third party reporting that, you know, like you wouldn't really see in a lot of other, you know, active war zones and that have happened in the past 20 years. You need to really dig for things that are happening on a day-to-day basis in Sudan. Going back to the question, sound is an important thing for Sudanese people. Sudanese people, in my belief, are very artistically gifted. One of the key things, this isn't about sound in particular, but one of the key things I noticed

0: They want stability and democracy and brotherhood with the people that their government has turned down and shamed and marginalized. And a big part of this was resistance chants. Every Sudanese person, especially in America, will remember during the pro-democracy protests and the Sudanese revolution in 2019 and 2020 and 2021, their fathers and mothers walking around humming revolutionary chants that they just heard on Twitter or Facebook or stuff their cousins or uncles or aunts told them. They were just as excited, and it felt like every person who had any sort of a stakeholder in Sudan in any sort of way was ecstatic at the prospect of Sudan becoming democratic, to the point where these chants became almost ubiquitous with being Sudanese. Like, you aren't Sudanese if you don't know Huriya Salam wa Dala, you know, or Tazgut Bas, you know, if you don't know these chants, which I'll get into a bit later, what they mean, are you really, you know, with the program?
1: I was literally going to talk about the Tazgut Bas and the Huriya Salam wa Dala as well, which, I mean, we can talk more about later as well, but sound is bringing people together for sure through music. Like Mahmoud said, not even if it's not through music, it's through the street art. I remember when I went to Sudan, like during 2019 and even at the years after that, before the war, I would see art all over the streets of Khartoum, even in Bahri, like even near my grandma's house. Like everywhere I went to Sudan, there was some form of art. Because resistance doesn't have to just be through chanting. It can be through music, art, poetry.
2: I think even beyond protests, Sudanese musicians and poets, they've been using their voices to tell stories of all the hardships that have been going on in Sudan, even before the 2019 revolution, before stuff that happened way, way back. And yeah, they use their voices to tell what's happening to honor those who are affected, whether it was whether we're talking about the current war or throughout history. I also think, despite the lack of awareness and the lack of media coverage that's going on right now regarding the state of Sudan, I think social media has also been playing a big role. For example, the videos of the protest chants and songs are being shared in the media. I think this helped keep the spirit of Sudanese resistance alive. And yeah, even if it's across different countries.
1: Want to also add as well, kind of similar to what Manasik said about the social media, Sudan's not being talked about enough, but social media was kind of helping with that in a sense. I remember videos going around even on TikTok, people reposting protests. I know, especially the ones with the Kandaka, which is basically, she's the Kandaka, what we're referring to, I can explain it kind of briefly. It's just about a woman, and during the 2019 protests, she's wearing a white thobe. She's standing on top of was it a truck? It was a truck, right?
0: The picture she's referring to, I'm pretty sure it was nominated for a couple of awards for that year. I think it was 2019, 2020, definitely around there. Where it was a woman in a traditional white thobe and gold gamar earrings, translating to moon earrings, very traditional Sudanese dress, standing on top of a car, surrounded by a crowd of people holding up their phones, recording her going on a tirade against dictator. People called her a Kandaka, which is a ancient Nubian. It's a word. It's Romanized to Candace, the name Candace, but it translates from ancient Nubian to Queen Mother. And it's a term of reverence. And it's a callback to, the history of strong, independent, and powerful roles that women

0: have had within the history of Sudan, going back into the BC era.
1: Why do you think music and poetry are so powerful in keeping the resistance strong, especially for younger people in Sudan?
0: In Sudan, like I said, Sudanese people are very artistically gifted. Some of the most important writers in the Arab world, like Al-Tayyib Saleh, and some of the most influential musicians in East Africa, like Mohamed Warri, have come out of Sudan. And much of their music and works were talking about not only being Sudanese, we're talking about nation building, coming together, getting rid of ethnic strife and division, and building a better future, and coming together as one. One of the most famous Mohamed Warri songs is Ana Sudani, which might seem like, oh, okay, he's just talking about Sudan, but the next lyric is Ana Afriki, like I'm Sudani and I'm African, right? As a way of bringing it together. And this song has been and Sudan itself, the word Sudan itself means the land of the black-skinned people. So he's essentially saying he's African two times. And this song has been co-opted all over East Africa as a sense of as like a hopeful community building song. And even in the modern day, people like Nancy Ajaj with I think she's half British, right? I don't know. Okay, I don't know. I need to fact check that. But she's definitely a modern Sudanese singer songwriter who has made a few statements and songs about Sudan and her love and her her heart breaks of how people in our dictatorship could use religion to justify the terrible acts that they have committed upon their people. And I feel like words and even actions coming from Sudanese people aren't as impactful as the stuff they put into writing, stuff they put into song, stuff they put into poetry, and the stuff they put onto canvas, especially. Sudanese people really express themselves through art, and I feel like other than learning about their history and their heritage and where that comes from, encouraging Sudanese people to express themselves through these mediums is another way to gain cultural appreciation and harmony within all the different groups of Sudan.
2: When you think of resistance, you might think of like protesting, chants, like all of that. But resistance can be music, it can be poetry. Resistance, I believe, is a form of art, and art is diverse, so resistance can be diverse through music, through poetry. Sudanese people are very like talented with their art, as Mahmoud previously said. And when I think of this question, one of the first songs that came to my mind is a song called Huriya Salam Adala, which translates to like civil freedom and peace. And it's written by Ahmed Amin, if I'm not mistaken. And he's basically, and I remember this got released during the 2019 revolution with all the pro-democracy protests. And basically the song, like to summarize it, he kind of just talks about like literally the revolution and like kind of what people are like kind of feeling in that. And the way he like displayed and like portrayed it is like I don't know how to, like the word for it, but he was just so talented about it. And music's a very common thing in our culture, especially for younger people. Like, we love our music. A lot of people like Sudani music. So I think in order to keep the resistance strong, by having music as a form of resistance, that can really help like pass and like spread awareness on Sudan. I even know, like, of course, like this might be, I don't know how off this kind of is, but whenever I come up to like a non-Sudani and I tell them, oh, I'm Sudani, of course the first song they think of is Alayla Bilal, and they're like, oh, Alayla Bilal. So like that kind of reminded me of that. I'm sorry, I had to mention that. So a lot of people, like, I feel are, like, the people who know Sudanese music don't know as much, like, a lot Sudanese songs. So I think by having the songs as a form of resistance, like I said, it can, like, help spread awareness on Sudan. Because music's very popular, and poetry is also very popular, because chanting is not the only, I know I've said this already, but, like, chanting's not just resistance. Music, art, and such can be a form of resistance.
1: Yeah, music and poetry are definitely a really big part of Sudanese culture. I remember when I used to go to a Sudanese school back in Qatar, part of our Arabic curriculum, we weren't just like learning reading, writing, and grammar. No, we had to, like, poetry was also a really big part of our curriculum. We had to memorize poems, we had to learn the story behind them, learn the meaning behind each word and why the poet wrote that, and even like learn the background of the poets themselves. Also, I think a really big example of like a really important part of music culture in Sudan is Aghani al-Haqiba. I don't know the direct translation of that, like songs of suitcase. I don't know. They're just like old classical songs that people listen to, and people still use them to this day by just change them into more modernized versions of the music. I think one of the most famous songs is Azza Fi Hawak.
3: Yeah. This is like the unofficial Sudanese national anthem.
1: Mm-hmm.
3: Yeah.
1: Yeah, I think it just really shows the love that Sudanese people have for music and art in general, because no one ever gets sick of Aghani al-Haqiba.
4: Are there any songs or chants that you feel have become symbols of resistance for you or other Sudanese people around you?
1: Honestly, I'm going to say the national anthem, because it was originally like a poem dedicated to the Sudanese military. It's a poem written by Ahmed Muhammad Saleh, I think. And yeah, I think the national anthem is like, it represents unity within the Sudanese community, and it represents strength and the deep love that we have for our country despite all the hardships that Sudanese people have faced throughout history and are still facing to this day. But yeah, I think that's I thought it was a really interesting fact to learn that our national anthem was originally like a poem dedicated to the Sudanese army. And I think it won like a number of awards for being like a really beautiful poem. Thank you.
2: I also, along with anthem, for a chant, this is a classic, as Mahmoud was saying earlier, Taskut Bas, which like roughly translates to like just fall, that's all. And that was a very common like chant during 2019, when people were telling like the former dictator of Sudan, Omar al-Bashir, to like Taskut Bas, like just fall, like they told him this. It was like a way for them to say like step down. And that's like, I remember even like going to Sudan, like I would just be out with my cousins and I would just hear people on the street saying like Taskut Bas. So it's a very common one. That's like, are you even Sudan if you don't know that chant?
3: there was one that I heard. I don't know if Masik is going to remember the Arabic one. I know the translation, but essentially it roughly goes like, the chant is roughly, the bullet doesn't kill, it's the silence that kills.
1: Oh, I remember the first half of it. It's Abtal Gamab Taktil.
3: Probably something like that. Yeah. Essentially, like bullets don't kill, the silence of the people does. And I'm like, that's beautiful. Like, you're facing down guns and tear gas and people who are like people who have been paid to kill you, and you're like, bullets won't kill us, but you know, us going sitting quietly will. So we're willing to lay down our lives for the future of our country.
1: I also think one of like a chant that I really like is Shuhadana Mamato Aishin Mathuwar, which also translates to
5: our martyrs are not dead. They're living among us, like the protesters. And I think that's really beautiful too. Like, it shows how enduring the Sudanese people are.
4: Has the SSU as a community used sound, whether it's through poetry or music, to raise awareness and show support for the Sudanese people back home?
0: We make an effort to, at least I do, make an effort to play older Sudanese songs, Muhammad Wardi, for example, just because, honestly, a lot of golden age Sudanese musicians like Muhammad Wardi, like Mustafa Seed Ahmed, right? Yep. They might not be revolutionary in their words, but Al-Balabal, right? Right? They're not revolutionary, but they kind of invoke a sense of home, right? Because, you know, you can't really go to a Sudanese function or wedding or anything else like that without probably two songs of each of the artists I mentioned being played at least once, right? And I feel like playing these golden age Sudanese songs, at the very, very least, will make Sudanese people, will make non-Sudanese people curious about Sudan and ask us about Sudan. And that will allow us to direct their attention towards what's going on in Sudan. And for the people who have come from Sudan, who have relatives in Sudan, or have some trauma related to Sudan, this type of music, right? Hopefully the goal is to soothe them and give them a feeling of community and home. Even though we can't give that to them in reality, the music of, you know, their parents and their grandparents and the hope that came along with it, hopefully can give them something.
2: Kind of what, like, adding on to Mahmoud, playing Sudanese songs, like, at our events has become something we, like, try to implement, but if we can, even if people have never heard of Sudanese songs, by them listening to it, it can get them kind of curious, and then just kind of, we can start, like, they can start asking, like, oh, like, this, like, what's going on in Sudan, and it kind of just, like, ties it in, I guess, if that makes sense, and I'm trying to think of what else. Mahmoud kind of already said a lot of it, but music is very popular in our culture. Like, we have some, I'm biased, but Sudanese music is on top. We got some bangers. So, yes. So I think it's very important that even just playing like songs, like whether revolutionary or not, can help promote our culture. It's like even those like little things like that can help pass our culture around.
4: To add on to that question again is, how do you think the Sudanese community here in Minnesota, aside from you guys who are a student union at a university, the community here as a collective uses their voice to make an impact?
0: Well, I feel like the Sudanese community here are pretty active, honestly. Things like Set the Stage and other Sudanese organizations, the Sudanese Professional Association, was the Sudanese American Physicians Association. Sudanese, outside of colleges, especially, and we are a relatively small Sudanese student union in the context of American universities. I think the biggest one is in George Mason University in Virginia. But like Sudanese people definitely are not quiet. We have a lot of different, I don't know, influencer. Can you guys name some that you know have spoken about Sudan? You guys know any?
2: Like Sudani influencers?
0: Yeah.
2: Or just like influencers?
0: No, Sudani influencers like that you know have speak about. Like, I think, what, like one comedian, Abbas Wahab from?
2: Oh, the poet. He's spoken. I went to his show recently because he came to Minneapolis and he spoke on Sudan. And I remember him talking about the displacement crisis and talking about like what his family went through and such. So we have those like, now that there's really a lot of, like, let's be honest, it's not really like there's a lot of celebrities speaking on Sudan, but like there's like, I guess, a few out there.
0: It's a bit difficult to narrow this question down to Minnesota specifically, just because there are so few Sudanese people in America, like, by itself. I think there are around only like 50,000 Sudanese people. 50, like maybe even.
2: You probably know more than me.
0: I'm like just not many. And we're pretty spread out. But despite that, like we've all seen their presence on the internet. We've all seen their ability to you know, weather the storm and, you know, remain strong. And there are so many different Sudanese people on the internet who I forgot her name, her I know her tag on Twitter and stuff, but the person who came, she's big. Sada.
2: Oh yeah, BS on Blast.
0: Yeah, Sada. No, I forgot his last, her
2: Sada
0: last
2: Hassan.
0: Sada Al-Hassan. Yep. She's made it, she came and spoke at one of our last events last semester. Yeah, our teaching.

0: lost their song. 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
1: Hello, everyone, and welcome back to another episode of Show Up with Cameron Grand. I'm your host, Cameron Grand, and guess what? We are officially in Season 3 of the show. As a reminder, I am not a therapist. I'm just somebody going on his own mental health journey, trying to give you guys little tips and tricks that you guys can take or leave. It's up to you, because only you know what's beneficial to your health. This episode is kind of going to be like a re-lock-in for me, because to be honest, I've been struggling a little bit. The break might have normally been for that reason, but also I've been trying to find a window to start Season 3 anyways, and I hope you guys enjoy it, because what I want to do is kind of re-lock in to DPT, and as well as do what I had said I wanted to do in Season 2, which is kind of do like an episode of like diving into my own things that might help me, a couple of episodes trying to teach you guys things that are beneficial, as well as exploring different outlets that I think are reliable to just dive in and try out different skills to see what works. The reason why I'm saying I want to make sure we can dive into things that are more reliable is because if anybody's on TikTok, anybody on social media, shorts, anything, it feels like there's like tons of information out there trying to give you like, oh, this worked for me, or like you watch things and then you start like diagnosing yourself when you shouldn't. It really should come from a licensed professional. And what I like to do, which is why I love the show Hoarders, is it helps me just listen to like the way that therapists help individuals struggling and trying to figure out if any of those lessons being taught might be beneficial for me to use. But you should never take that kind of mentality and think of it as like, oh, I'm also struggling with this because I resonate with this thing. That's why it's important to just check in with also a licensed therapist, which is what I'm working up towards, because I fell out of like having insurance for a while, and now I'm trying to get back into having insurance, and because of that my therapist has kind of like been lost in the air, and not because I wanted to do that, it's just kind of happened, and I was really struggling again. And something that I kept reminding myself is, hey Cameron, you know that DBT works for you, but you know that the only way that DBT works is if you keep practicing it, and thinking about practicing it is not practicing the thing. The reason why I'm putting that distinction in is because I am somebody who gets lost in the anxiety wheel. Like, I will eventually start spinning, and I will think that what I think is fact, when it is not, but I will then think of 1,000 reasons why I'm thinking must be the case. And instead of, like, calming down and being, like, checking in on myself like I've been trained to, I just let that wheel spiral, and then I wait for days where I can get a hold of somebody that I actually care about and they know that cares about me. But like, that's not always happening. And there's a lot of days between. And then that just leads to a very dark mental state that I have been in, and I am not going to like sugarcoat that, but I also want to not make that what this channel is about. I wanted to do this because a certain time in my life, 3 times, I was in a very dark place, and I thought I had people I could turn to, and then they weren't there. And it's not bad, because something that I heard that Halsey said is like, your 20s are when you learn that you are not the star of everyone's story, you're just the star of your own story. And I don't think that's 100% what was happening with me, but that did resonate with me, because I started to realize like, oh, hey, if people thought about me as much as I think about them, then they would actually reach out to me, but they don't. And what's crazy to me about what I just said is I said that like, her way of thinking is like we're all self-obsessed, is kind of, and then we learn that other people don't think about us. And my thing is I think about other people so much and then notice that they don't think about me at all. And it's kind of like they're similar lessons, but they're not really the same thing. And to find those nuances of what that actually is trying to teach you is when you should dive in with a therapist and just be like, hey, I've landed on something that feels like it might be a part of my core belief system, and I don't know the right questions to ask to solve this. And it's not something that I want to continue to be a negative in my life. It's something that I want to change and either figure out how to prioritize, or compartmentalization is a useful tool that helps you keep going. And I've realized that I've let myself just always bear my heart on my sleeve, especially the only time I've ever been able to like shut down emotion is when safety gets threatened. And then when safety is threatened is kind of when all like, you know, when people are like, oh, you should be kind, you should be nice, you should like approach this in a very like collaborative or very like I'm thinking of others as I'm doing this way, I will usually always start in that place unless safety is triggered. And then that's when like I just go 1,000% at you, and then I'm like, until I feel safe again, I'm going to be this like beast throwing all these things at you until I'm like navigating back to where safety is involved. And I think that's just something left over from my childhood, because I never felt safe. And so whenever I did feel safe, I just had to like corner myself in or other people, because sometimes this has been triggered because I was on set, and like on set, I always have a mentality of like, oh, especially because I've done like projects where I'm directing or I'm like producing. And so I have a lot of people involved, and I am not on a big production where I have somebody always looking out for safety. So I always am like, okay, how can I do this thing, especially in horror? Because like I was filming in like an abandoned like house, and I was like, how can we film when I want to film but make sure everything is safe for the actors? And so I was like, okay, let's figure out how to make it look like we're shooting in a place that's actually more abandoned or more desolate than it is, without like allowing like glass everywhere or anything, because you want the look of something, but you want to make sure you're not actually putting anybody in danger. And I've always had that distinction in my brain. Some people don't, and that's, you know, your own risk, I guess, because it's your own life. But I just get very like not able to function if I think anybody is going to be endangering themselves, which I think is a very positive thing. And I've noticed that I get there faster and more easy when it's other people. And then I've started to realize, hey, you're kind of sacrificing yourself so much that you're putting yourself in danger. And knowing that fact and like reiterating that to myself has allowed me to push and question and stop and falter more. Like, oh, hey, we know that we are more social than we thought, but is there a way of being social without kind of like locking ourselves down and being abandoned, or are feeling like we're, because like, how do I say this? Confrontation is one of the things that makes me feel unsafe. And I have noticed that if somebody needs to be uncomfortable in a situation, I will be that uncomfortable person if it means other people don't walk away feeling unsafe. And I also am somebody who almost got in a car wreck because I was trying to do like so much for other people that I wasn't taking like the notes that you should be about like how, where are you in this current moment. Because for in this example, I was shooting all night and I thought that I was fine because I felt wide awake. And tiredness is not something that you feel. It can just literally come out of nowhere where your brain just goes to sleep. I'm just putting this out there for anybody out there who's like, oh, well, I will pull over when I feel like I'm about to fall asleep, or like when I feel like I'm going to be tired. Because when this happened to me, I did not feel tired. I felt wide awake. All I knew that I was looking down a road, and the next second I was like hitting the side of a bridge. I mean, luckily the car was fine and we were fine. It was just a very eye-awakening moment for me that I'm like, hey, your brain is not going to tell you the truth about where your body is at in this current moment. It is always going to tell you what it thinks you want to hear, because it wants to be safe, just like the rest of your body wants to be safe. But you're in an unfortunate situation where you prioritize what your thoughts are saying over what your body is saying. And I'm trying to change that, because something I've also learned is not everybody hears thoughts. Some people are very like, I have this emotion going on. I'm not that kind of person. I'm definitely somebody who is always thinking, although I will say I also have visual aids that come along with my thoughts, which is why it's a problematic when I have negative thoughts, because it's like a flashback happening in this moment. Because like, I never have like, oh, bad things people said to me come back to me as though I'm reminding myself. It's always I'm hearing that person say it again, and I have to remind myself, this person doesn't even remember who you are. It's been years and years. They probably don't even remember or don't even care enough to put that as like a core thought memory for them. And that's another thing that I think is very important to remember, is things that are important or vital to you don't always have the same weight as other people. And like those same, like I've talked to somebody who had the same memory as me, and then we both remember different parts of a conversation or different parts of an activity or night, because they different things meant more to us in those moments. And I know it's just been a very fascinating look at just the brain in and of itself, because that's actually why I wanted to become an actor, is because I love diving into the psychology of things, and I also love being in a place where I'm taking on somebody else's decisions, where you're more exploring, like, if I actually made this choice, these would be the consequences. And like, you kind of do that reasoning when you're ever, you think anything in this world, because that's what anxiety is based on, is like, oh, if I make this decision, then this will happen, then this will happen. And those are all what if scenarios, and that's very much when I start spiraling in my anxiety. And I've noticed that it can be very, very therapeutic for me if I just write a script and then I allow myself to explore these like what if possibilities. So then I actually like put myself through that like emotional state without having to actually like deal with that in the real world, where it could have more long-lasting like consequences. And I don't know, that's why I love art so much, is it can become an outlet for these things that feel like they're too much to actually express. Because that's when I get scared for myself, is when the thoughts stop happening but the depression and anxiety is growing. Because DBT is all about like catching a thought and retwisting it, or retraining your brain from things that you used to think were true. Because so you're like finding a new way to navigate life, basically, is DBT is kind of trying to help you make a new tunnel to travel, rather than following the same like train lines that you've always followed. And that's kind of the thing that I've noticed with myself, is, oh, if there's no thought, then I think there's no train. But there is a train, it's just an emotional train, and emotions don't always accompany sound. And that is a scary thing for me, because then I'm lost in feeling like, oh, okay, how can I solve this thing that makes me feel terrified, makes me not want to move, makes me not want to do anything, when I don't know how to like jump in and stop it? Or like, because I've talked about the wave before, where like we get to a point where we reach this peak, and then we have to wait for the peak to subside to come back down. And part of DBT is the fact that like, well, you can't always help it when you get over that peak, but you can recognize the signs and like, you know, give yourself a little like buffer, like either coming down a way to make yourself feel better, or a way that makes like the way up more of an incline, so it's harder to reach the peak. They're both beneficial like ways of thinking, but if you don't have like a recognized path that's taking you there, that's when things can go really awry. And that's something that I've noticed, is, oh, I can recognize that this is a bad course of action, but I've never reached this course of action in this route, so I didn't know that you could get the same result for something. For instance, I do think that communication is an important thing for just the human race, but there are times where, because of the way my brain works, like if I haven't like traveled down like a route in a conversation before, I don't think that somebody else can have a bad reaction to what I'm saying, because I've never said that in a way or heard this in a way that I would have led myself to believe that this would be a negative. And so sometimes I will apologize to people and then think about it and be like, oh yes, I should apologize to them, because even hearing them back and hearing what they're saying, I can hear their side and know that even though I never would have said what like the thing that they're saying, like saying I said, I can hear how it sounds exactly like something else they told me about. And that is just a very fascinating thing about myself, is just that, oh, if I've never like been down this road and it has the same like result as something else, I'll think it's something completely new. For instance, finances. I've talked about Huron before. I am probably going to talk about them again. I'm definitely doing better now, but I'm also keeping myself basically on the same route, and I'm trying to get myself off of Route 66 and like back down to like Route 60, or like you know, just trying to get yourself off the crazy route and back on to like, oh, this is more control. We have more pit stops. We have more like rest areas. We know how to like stop at a bank at this junction and like save for these goals that you have in mind. Well, it's hard to stop at a bank when it feels like you have to go 600 miles between one like gas station and another. Like, these are a lot of metaphors I'm hitting you with, but that's kind of what happens with my finances, is I'm like, oh, well, this is a, like, if I think about this right now, it seems like, oh, this is going to be a positive. But most financial things need time for you to work through them. And I have distress tolerance issues. So I'm like, oh, but if I do this now, this is like a quick fix that will make me feel better now. And then might somehow pay off in the future. But somehow might is not something that you should do with any kind of budgeting. And it definitely isn't something that you should do with, in my circumstances, I am also trying to lose weight. That's a more active thing I'm doing now. I have done like calorie counting, but not in like a negative way, but like, oh, this is my minimum, my maximum. And then like, oh, we just need to stop. Like, and I've been trying just to follow that. So that way it's kind of like a range, but I'm trying to stick to something, and I'm like being more aware of it and just trying not to hide, because hiding, I think, is also like, can be construed as it's just not good for you. I mean, if you're playing hide and seek, then it's great because that's how you win. But if you're trying to hide from yourself or hiding from like these big things that could like be end of day kind of things, because I have always had the fear of becoming homeless. And then I realized the reason why I have that fear, because I wasn't trained to budget, and I also wasn't trained to have discipline. And so normally, if I'm about to become homeless, because it's happened a couple of times, it's because I've just been avoiding something. And something that I realized is the culprit has always been my lack of financial awareness. And that is something, if it goes bad, will lead me to be homeless. And if that's something that is a stopper for me, I have to figure out how to fix it. And the only way I can fix that thing is by looking at it head on and be like, hey, look, we're scared of this thing. It makes me want to like disappear forever. I never want to think about it. But if I don't think about it, is this the thing that will bite me in the batuki and send me down the road into like maybe a never-ending story of depression and hopefully, knock on wood, death. Again, don't want to think about it, but I'm acknowledging it, because you can't change something if you don't acknowledge it or aren't aware that it's something that is inside of you. And that is the truth about me. I'm not trying to hide my truths anymore. I'm trying to keep them up, because the first step before you can do anything is you have to find a way in your life not to be judgmental. No matter what you think, no matter what you say, and no matter what anybody else tells you, never be judgmental towards yourself. And I say that because if we start diving into those emotions of just judging ourselves because other people tell us we are supposed to, then that just leaves us into like a dark void. And the dark void starts to feel like you're a dark water that you're drowning in, and you can never like paddle above ground or above water. You know, it's just like, to me, that's what judgment is. And that's why when I was introduced into the shame versus guilt thing, that helped me so much, because that was when I realized, oh, well, judgment isn't what you think it is. Judgment is kind of more along the lines of decision making. Because there is shame, which are things that are justified that you should think about. Shame is a thing that isn't justified. Guilt is a thing that is justified, because Shame are things that, like, society tells you, other people who aren't you tell you that you should be ashamed of, but that's not the truth, because you have your own morals, you have your own priorities, you have your own way of going about life, and just because they're different than somebody else's doesn't mean that they're the wrong path. And the guilt side of it is, like, you have your core values, you know what you want, what your spiritual medium is, like, how you navigate life in general. That's where the guilt comes in, because that's what is led by your own core values. And normally, when you do something, it's the thing that's like, bing, bing, bing, bing. Hey, Cameron, you did something, and people are upset, and you don't know these people, or you do know them, and they're always telling you you're doing something that's upsetting them. But you have these core values, and you took in the time to listen to them, because that's always important to me. Like, no matter how I feel about something, I'm like, hey, let me hear you out. And that's a strange notion to people. I don't know how. But I'm like, just tell me why you're upset. I'll listen. I may not have nice, like, facial things, because that's something I'm working on. But I will listen, and I'll wait till after I've heard you out to, like, throw out any kind of judgment. And that's just not how other people work. It's fine. It's not my... that's something I've learned recently, is not everybody approaches life that way. But when guilt's happening, that's when it's like, oh, this is a core value thing that you're realizing, oh, what they're getting is against what I believe. And so I need to, like, tell them I'm so sorry, or, like, figure out how we can fix whatever went wrong. Or, like, it's very, again, communication-based. Like, you have to figure out how to be you in the best sense. Something that I sometimes fear is that maybe I speak more than other people, and maybe that's why they have a problem. And I don't want to tell people that they should speak more if they are... Because, again, I'm a guy, but not a lot of guys talk a lot. And I've known that about, like, just my gender. Is just, like, speaking is not normal, or is perceived as not being normal if you're a guy. Usually it's like, oh, we deal with emotions in subtext. We deal with emotions without vocalizing them. And in my family, especially with how my dad dealt with his emotions, that's another reason why I can't do that, is because, like, you bottle it up and you say you're fine until you start blowing up or throwing things, and that makes people feel unsafe and like they can't speak to you. And I just never wanted to do that to somebody else. So I've always been like, hey, I've had friends who, like, have, like, peaced out and after, but we used to spend every day with each other. And I'm like, hey, is something go wrong? Because I didn't mean to upset you, but it seems like you're kind of putting distance between us, and I'm not aware of anything happening. And then again, ghosting in the 21st, like, whatever century that's supposed to be, to, like, 2024, is, like, at an all-time peak. And I understand if you just met somebody, like, there should be a window for when ghosting is appropriate. And then after that, to me, it feels more disrespectful for yourself and another person if you don't tell them, like, A, I don't want to be your friend anymore, or in a relationship, I don't want to be with you anymore, or family dynamic, hey, we're not good family members to each other. Maybe we should just, like, not speak to each other or not have communication anymore. But, like, having that conversation, especially with people that you've known for years, I think should be a standard. But it seems more and more that nobody, like, I guess to make themselves, like, feel like they're the good guys in a conversation, will just peace out. And I've never been that way. And it's because as a child, I was taught the golden rule, which is treat others how you want to be treated. And so if I ghost you, I feel like I'm leaving you in a place where you might always wonder why we're not speaking anymore. And to me, those what-if scenarios are the worst part of my mental health. And so I never want to give that to somebody else, because I know how hard that can be to, like, always wonder. And if you work 1,000 times a minute in your brain like I do, you're like, oh, what did I do? What did I do? Like, what could I have done? What things could I plan to do next time we talk to each other to make this better? And then when you speak to this person and then they haven't thought about you in months, but you've been thinking about them for hours on end every single day. And that's something that I noticed about myself, is, like, I get into these what-if scenarios, and then I realize, oh, this person doesn't think about you that much. Because if they did, they wouldn't, like, do this. They would not go for so long without talking to you. They would not do these things, especially when you told them that it hurts you. And that's kind of the thing that I've noticed is when you know these things, the pattern can be to disappear. But because of the golden rule thing, I'm like, if I decide not to be friends with somebody, I want to tell them, because to me, telling them is showing them how much I valued the friendship. And if you don't tell somebody that, it is like a disservice to me, because to not tell somebody that you value their time when time is so limited just feels like a very like harsh thing to do to somebody. I mean, don't get me wrong, I have ghosted people, but they're people that I don't know on a personal level, or we're just getting to know each other. Because I do think that ghosting can have a place in like dating, but it should be after a certain time period you don't do that. And I had somebody that asked me out, and then I told them how I felt, and then they didn't talk to me for a couple of weeks and a month, and then we went out to dinner and we just had a good time. And I thought that was so beautiful, because it was like, hey, you were interested, I didn't feel the same way, but I still liked you and I still wanted to be your friend and I still wanted to hang out. And it just took them time to acknowledge that, but I didn't that's why I don't like ghosting, is it feels like you're not valuing somebody else's time. And that's just something that I have always struggled with, is it feels like not many people value the time that they spend with you, especially with the way my parents spent it is I was always waiting for them to choose to want to spend time with me, and then every time they wouldn't talk to me or wouldn't like return a message or send letters or any kind of thing, I would like wonder what's happening. Something must really be wrong if my mom doesn't want to speak to me. And that was a hard thing for me to realize, because comparison is something I'm also working on, because so much of life you're comparing yourself to other people. And something that I would always do is I would wonder what I did to my mom that she never wanted to hear from me. Like, I went to college and then she just disappeared, and then every time I would talk to her, she would say like, oh yeah, we didn't like do anything, so I didn't want to call and talk about nothing. And as an actor, as somebody interested in psychology, I think people think that life is boring, and I don't think that way. I was like, oh, if all you're doing is like staying in, watching television, like just tell me what shows you're watching. Like, give me what those shows are about. Maybe you'll like unlock this whole like world to me in television and stories that I wasn't aware of. And that's discovery. That's like a thing that can bond you to somebody else. But like, it was just amazing that every time I would try to call home, everyone was like, oh, our lives are boring. I don't like that word, because every life has meaning and everyone has their own experiences, and to figure out like how somebody else views something is the most fascinating thing to me. So I don't understand how people can be like, oh, my life's boring, I don't want to tell you. If you don't want to tell me that, I'm fine with, but it's like my life isn't worthy of speaking about is kind of the message that I don't like, because everyone's life is worthy speaking about regardless of how other people might approach it, because we are all on an even playing field. There is no, you're higher than I am. There is no like scale system. We're all equal. And we have to remind ourselves of that, because sometimes with a comparison monster on social media and just in life in general, we think that we should be in like further along our life journey than we are, or we think that we should have things that we don't. And then I think some part of life is just accepting the things that people have that we don't have or don't ever want to have, and that is okay. We don't have to want the same things. All I've ever wanted from like friends is just to like choose to have like fun together and value the time that we're like, you know, sacrificing to from our own things to be in a room together, to play video games or to play board games or just speak to each other. Like, so many times in my life, people are like, Cameron, I like talking to you, but every time we talk to each other, we speak for hours and we don't ever do anything. And I'm just like, hey, I know that you would want to jump in and just play something and just be mindless and just play. And if you tell me that right up front, maybe I could be able to do that. It's just something that I struggle with, because so much life happens between phone calls, but everyone likes to put you in a box, like on a shelf. Like, oh, well, I haven't spoken to Cameron since last time I pulled him off the shelf 6 months ago, but he's the same guy. Nothing has changed. He's perfect in this little, like, shelf that I left him in. And that's not how life works. Like, life happens. Time happens. And so if people, like, people change, and people change their mind often, and can't always be truthful about it. And I used to like have an issue with that, and then I realized, hey, they're going through something, they thought they were could be this thing for me and they couldn't, and that it's scary to tell somebody that it's not like they changed their mind, I guess, because I've realized this about myself, is that people think I'm very judgmental, and I'm trying to figure out how to present the opposite, because I can't tell you how many times people think I'm going to be judged them. And it's just like, oh, well, that's fascinating that you would choose to do those things. I wouldn't for such and such reasons, but I'm not going to judge you for those things. Like, we all only have one.

good game. And that's because you have differences. You don't always agree on everything. You have different people that are like you value over what's happening on this game or whatever. But you always make sure that you come together and then say thank you for playing this game, or just like giving it your all. Because then we have this like challenge to just like thrive in together. And that's something I've always admired about sports, is it's kind of like, oh, a ton of us on the field don't actually like each other, but we love this sport, so we're going to give it our all, and then like let each other live our own lives without trying to influence other people. And that's, I think, fine. And that's what I started to realize with myself, is that when I'm at my dark place, I feel so alone. And then a lot of times these like nuances and like the beauty of life gets lost on me, because I am by myself and I don't have a bouncing board to like catch like these negative thoughts happening. And that's usually when I do catch them, is when I am talking to somebody and we're just like, oh, I didn't even realize that this was a negative thought I was telling myself until I was trying to explain it to you. And that was a huge epiphany for me. So thank you for giving that to me. I mean, you didn't know, or you weren't trying to do that, but that was a huge revelation that really, really unlocked something in myself. And that's just something that I'm trying to help other people do, because that's why I started this channel. And it's been, again, we're on season 3, and I'm really grateful for that. And it hasn't like been like the most amazing road possible, but I am trying to push myself to do better and better every time I get on, and showcase just like how the power of speaking and acknowledging what you're going through and figuring out like the routes that your brain takes, because if you know the route it normally takes, you can figure out like a redirect, because that's what you do in a train, because you can't turn it around completely. You can just redirect it and it will just take a bigger loop to it in a different direction. And that's why I use that kind of metaphor, is it just, you don't have complete control, but you do have some, because again, there is a rational part of our brain, and there, I don't want to say irrational, but it is like we don't have as much control over that side of our brain. And all we can do is like figure out coping mechanisms when we're on the other side of it. Because when you can take a good thing, a good skill of DBT, and then you can use that good skill to torture yourself, because you're already past the threshold of when that skill would have helped you, and you don't know it. And then sometimes I have acknowledged, I'm like, oh, this skill is beneficial, but I'm past the point of that being helpful to me. For instance, I love movies. I love going to them. They've always been an escape for me. And something that I realized is I use movies to help me cope with life and help me think about things in different ways. But I also have used movies to not live. And the thing that I have realized with myself is like, oh, if we're past the point of this being helpful, we need to like stop for a second and be like, okay, we're going to these things, and this is not why we go to movies. We want to experience other ways of living. We want to have like an exciting experience, but instead we're like diving deeper into depression, and that's not what I chose to have this goal for. So if that's the result happening, then maybe I need a break from movies just so I can redirect and figure out what I'm doing to have that thing be the result. Because I never want to lose that love for film. It's what makes me going. It's what keeps me going, sorry. And it's just something that I know about myself. And that's something that I would say to all of you guys, is just like, summer just happened. What were the things that you did to unwind, or what things do you normally wait for summer for? Or like, what things do you put on a pedestal and then like, this is for the good times. Once I reach the good times, that's when I'll give myself this thing. And the reason why I say ask that question is because something that I love that has been reflected more and more to me recently is like, anxiety is about planning for the future, Inside Out too. But it's also about setting goals, which are good things for you in your life. All you can do, though, is you can also set yourself up for failure, because if you're always waiting for this thing to be accomplished to reward yourself, then you never know what a reward feels like. So when you reward yourself,

0: It doesn't feel like a reward because you've taken away the experience of a reward, which is the same thing with what I was doing with movies, is because when I go to movies, I go there to cope, I go there to explore, I go there to open a side of my brain that I don't always get to explore. But I turned this into a negative thing because I was always like trapped in my depression. And that is what you have to challenge yourself constantly, is like, hey, I love, like, if you're a drawer, a good example is, I love drawing, but I'm not allowing myself to draw anymore because whenever I pick up a pen to draw, all these emotions that I've been, like, hiding from come to the surface, and so my drawings are just always a reflection of these dark feelings I'm having. But the reason why I love drawing is because it makes me feel joy, and, like, the thought of just having another drawing that's full of the sadness that I have is just too much for me. And so, you get what I mean? It's like the reason you're in the room, reason why you brought yourself, like, goes away. And that's, I think, when it becomes hard to, like, do the things we love. And that's why I'm just trying to push myself to be better than I was before, and just to dive into this next stage of Show Up with Cameron Grand, and just forget about the past, because thinking about wasted time is just wasting more time. Again, Argyle, thank you so much. I think it's a great quote. It's something that's been helping me a lot, because comparison. Other people are way further along in their lives than I am, and that is okay. I'm happy for those people. And people that I know that I'm close to are further along, and I always stop myself because I'm like, hey, you don't get to, like, be mad at other people for their successes because you don't know what they were going through at that time. And I think that's a good thing to remind yourself, is, like, it can be so easy to, like, get wrapped up in being happy about other people failing that, like, we forget, like, when you're a friend of somebody or when you care about somebody, you should push them up. And hopefully some of that energy will get returned to you at some point. And if it doesn't, that's okay, because that's not the reason why you are a good person or a good friend. You doing that thing for them is why you're a good friend. And taking that away because you're not seeing that in return is not, like, something that you should be trying to do. This episode is, I'm going to be wrapping up, but that's kind of, like, my goal for the next season of the show is just, oh, let's focus on, how can I highlight skills that are beneficial for other people? How can I, like, explore my own mentality? How can I just have a moment of relief? And how can I just think and contemplate and challenge myself every day? And that's why I'm planning to continue to watch Mom, because that show pushes me to just reflect on what happened with my own family and just, like, turn something that was a negative into a positive that I can laugh at. And that may not be how other people cope, because we all deal with, like, trauma differently, and that's okay. Like, how you deal with your trauma is 100% okay, as long as it's not hurting other people, is what I mean, or yourself. Like, how you deal with your trauma should be, at least have that bar. It's like, don't hurt other people, don't hurt yourself, but how you deal with it and what you, like, choose to do from there is beneficial. It's just something that I learned in life, is that it's very easy to, I guess, nitpick and belittle yourself and your accomplishment, especially when you're the only person deciding the bar of when a reward should happen or when to feel like success is here. It, like, you, big successes are amazing, but, like, if you're in social media, it feels like, oh, you're not successful unless you've accomplished this step. And I'm just not somebody who's going to buy into that, because I think that's ridiculous, because I do this because I'm trying to help people, and I don't do this for my own, I do love telling stories, but I tell stories because to me a story is just an idea being explored, trying to, like, showcase another way of thinking or another way of being. Because, like, so many films I've watched where, like, things are happening, I would never do them, I would never want to do them, but, like, it's like, oh, okay, well, that's fascinating, because I haven't gone as far as you have, but I've done some of the things that are, like, happening in this film, and then been like, oh, well, I'm glad I didn't make those choices, but seeing them on screen really, like, showcased, like, the importance of that thought, or, like, the value of having this thought, or dealing with this trauma, or dealing with this emotion. And that's also why I love comedy, because comedy is just about pushing truths and finding humor in them. And if you can laugh about your trauma, I say round of applause for you, because wouldn't you rather spending your time laughing? I mean, hopefully laughing in like in a relieving way and not in a way that escalates, because I laugh at sadness and not like, oh, I'm better than you sadness. I mean, if you've watched Grey's Anatomy, there's a whole scene where Izzy Stevens in season 5, you can tell how long I've been watching that show, where she's laughing because George passed away and somebody who barely knew him was like crying at his funeral. And people were like upset that was happening. And I'm like, girl, you deal with that trauma how you're dealing with it, because it is kind of ironic that you guys have known somebody for so long and then maybe you guys are crying that hard, but she's outright bawling. Because I had that experience at my dad's funeral where like people were bawling and like crying their eyes out. And then I'm like, my dad did not like you. I'm not going to tell you who it is because that's just rude, but like it's something that was happening in my brain sometimes where you're like, okay, well, they're here to grieve, I guess, and funerals are mostly for the people there, not really for the person that's gone, I've noticed, and that's okay, but because it can be very cathartic to be with people who are grieving over the same person, but that was just something I was like, I don't know how my dad would feel like you're here. And that's just something I was noticing, and like I was more upset on my dad's behalf that rather than them crying, and that's why I felt okay with like, you know, a little sardonic or sarcastic laugh and just being like, okay, well, I guess they'll be over there doing whatever they're going to do in their drama. I'm not going to contribute to it because I already have my own stuff. And that's just too much for me, but it's kind of like the thing where you're like, oh, well, that happened. We're not going to like dive as far as that person is. Because at a certain point, I was like, am I being a bad son because I'm not upset as this person is? You know, because then, again, that's the comparison thing coming into the brain where you're like, oh, well, if you've watched television, people, like, funeral scenes happen all the time. And I'm like, oh, well, I need to be, like, I need to be, like, at 100. I'm, like, at a 5. I should be way more aggrieved than I'm currently being. And then it's just one of those things that's fascinating to me about life is just, like, oh, well, you do you. I thought that I had a bad like feeling or emotion, but I'm not on your level, and that is okay, because we're different people, and different people react to different things in different ways, and that's 100% fine. And that's kind of the thing I'm trying to highlight in just this show, is that however you deal with what you're going through, that's fine. All I'm talking about, and the reason why I'm sharing this story with you, is just like, this is the way that I cope. And if anything I've said can help you like navigate or find something in yourself that will help you cope, that's all I'm hoping for. And if it's really bad, my hope is for you that this episode will highlight the fact that, okay, there's a way of coping about it. I don't have the skills like that I need to have to cope with it, and I can recognize that in myself, and it is okay to look for help. There's no shame in asking for help. We all have our limits. We all have like a certain point where we can't like go any further, and that is fine. It's like when you can, again, me saying that is fine is me saying no judgment, because there is no judgment in yourself, because you can't change who you are. You can only figure out better ways to explore what's happening in your own self. And that's where I'm going to leave you guys for this episode. Thank you for staying with me for 2 seasons. Hopefully we'll continue further on. I really enjoyed this episode. And I can't wait to get back with more lessons, more mom, more maybe Am I the Jerks? And hopefully definitely more like educational things just about like mental health in general. But as you go about your week, we're going to end this how we always do, by reminding you guys that just take a moment for yourself. Just really hone in, show up for yourself, because I'm telling you guys, you matter.
1: Good morning, St. Paul. It's 68 out there and clear. Today will be sunny with a high near 82 and a light west-southwest wind. Tonight, expect a low around 65 with a slight chance of showers and thunderstorms, mainly between 7 and 1. Tomorrow brings mostly cloudy skies with a high near 77 and a chance of rain showers from the morning into the afternoon. From the WFNU 94.1 FM Weather Desk, that's the latest.

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1: The Public News Service Daily Newscast for Monday, August 17th, 2026. I'm Joe Ullery. President Trump is ordering the Pentagon to

0: Hello, and welcome to Mixie Monday with Mixie May. Excuse me, your
1: DJ.
0: Mixie May. Hello. I hope you enjoyed my little intro. Yeah, I just made that on the spot. I hope you enjoyed. But today is my first ever Monday. Mixie Monday at 6 p.m. Yes, we changed the time, and I know I have a lot of people tuning in because 6 p.m. is prime time. Yes. I'm super excited to be here today. Yeah, it's going to be a Mixie Monday, and I hope you guys enjoy. I got some good songs for all of you guys today. The first song I have, well, the first song was an original, but the second song I have for you is Girly Pop. I know my girly pops are listening, so shout out all of them. Text me if you're listening. I'll give you a shout out. You know the vibes. But thank you for coming and tuning in to this Mixie Monday.

0: And that was DX7 by Dable Holy Brune. And right before that was John by Jerry. I hope you guys are enjoying the beginning of the show. And if you are tuning in now, welcome to Mixie Monday. I'm your
1: DJ.
0: Mixie May. And this is the first Mixie Monday at 6 p.m., which is now going to be every Monday at 6 p.m. Mixie Monday has, we've gone up. I'm super excited. The energy already feels immaculate. I'm so happy to be here. Thank you all for listening. Shout out Ashlyn and Cepeda. I know y'all are listening. I know y'all are tuning in. My bad gals, I miss you. I hope you're having a beautiful Mixie Monday. Ah. You know what's up. I'm really happy to be back. I was gone for a sec. Because I got a new job and I couldn't do Mixie Mondays at 2. So I had to wait for a new time. I was trying to actually figure out what I was going to do because I didn't want to give up Mondays because I love Mondays. I love Mondays. I cannot give up Mixie Mondays. I can't be Mixie Tuesdays. Like, no, that's not what it's about. So, and then the 6 p.m. slot opened up and it was a sign from God. So, yeah, I'm happy to be here every Monday following now. And, yeah, I got some good songs for you guys. The next song I have is Deja Vu Darling. This is by Q. This is a new album. I really like this artist. He has really amazing vocals. Like, they're insane. But I really like this song because... Well, you're going to listen and you're going to hear it and then you're going to hear the song right after it and you'll hear it. But I'll come back right after both these songs are played. So I'm getting tongue tied. Let me let the music speak.

And that last song was California Girl, also by Q. You should check out his new album. I like it. I like all the song names too on the album. They're just like funny. I don't know. When I can see like humor of artists come out in their albums is always my favorite. Like, especially Steve Lacy. A lot of his lyrics are funny and he's delivering it really well. But yeah, that was Q. If you haven't heard of him before, definitely add him to a playlist. California Girl, like, it makes me feel like I'm in California when I listen to that song. Like, it's so good. And the song before that, Deja Vu Darlin', can you hear the dolphins? I love it. And, you know, Deja Vu to California Girl, because this California Girl was in the album before this last one. So yeah, I don't know what to like talk about to you guys. I've been working for, I haven't had a day off in like a week, and I won't have a day off until Thursday, but I'm feeling really tired but energized at the same time, because Mixie Monday is happening right now, and I think that's the beauty of Mixie. You know, Monday, what do they say, Moody Mondays? They say a lot of things about Mondays, but you know, nothing a Mixie Monday can't fix. But yeah, I've had a lot of fun this last weekend. No, I did start my new job and I'm exhausted, I'm gonna be honest, but I'm loving it. But it's a new job, so what can really happen is like being really exhausted from the new job. But I'm enjoying myself and my weekends, because I live for the weekends now. I live for the weekends. I see it. I've been going out, and you know what? It's fun. There's a new bar that opened up in Minneapolis. It's called Lonely's, and I'm really loving it because it's on St. Anthony Main. Like, it looks out into Minneapolis. You're on the river. Like, I'm a St. Paul girl. Like, I love the river. I love the river. Get me close to the river. Forget a lake. I'm trying to be on the river. But yeah, I'm really liking the vibes there. It's speakeasy. It's cute. I'm trying to run that place with my girls. You'll see us in a booth, probably giggling and stuff if you come out next weekend or something. But yeah, I got some more music for you guys. I'm not going to just keep rambling. The next song I have, what do I want to play? Yeah, I have all my songs picked, but do I have the order? No, it's kind of more of how I feel, but... The next song, okay, I figured it out. This is TH by Salt. Cut the heel.

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0: And the last song you listened to was Da Do Da. 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
0: Mixie May. Welcome. I'm only 30 minutes in, but to be honest, it feels like perfect. Usually before, when my show was at 2, I felt like I was chasing the hour, but something about it being at 6, it just feels right, and everyone's telling me that, so it must be true. Shout out my family, everyone that is tuning in. The song before the last one that was just played was called Intergalactic Janet. That song was obviously written about my mom, because, you know, she's Janet from another planet, because she's that girl. But we got some more goodies for you. I'm excited for the next few songs I'm gonna play, because I had some Jersey Club mixes in the very beginning, and then we slowed it down, but I'm about to pick it back up. I hope you guys are like ready to strut in the mirror, because that's what you're gonna do with this next song. This is a new song and I'm obsessed with it. I love my girls Flow. They're a R&B girl group, like this generation's like Destiny's Child, because they add the bridge, don't worry. This song is called Leak It.
2: How could I not leak it? I look so good, you look so good, maybe we should all leak it together. F*** it. You only live once, let the people see.

And that was again. I'm gonna play it again. I'm joking. No, that song is like, I'm gonna be honest, it's like one of my favorite songs. The last two songs were my new go-to karaoke songs. Is anyone going to Mortimer's tonight for some auto-tune karaoke? Let me know if you are. I'm trying to meet up. But no, those two songs, I've been like, I sing my heart out. Like, I don't know. Just like, whew. Fetty Wap, too. You do something to me in an emotional way. But yeah, I hope you guys are enjoying this Mixy Monday. I'm enjoying it myself. But yeah, I don't know what else to say to you guys. I'm going to be honest. Maybe one of these buttons. Woo! I'm thinking about my favorite shows that I've done in like the last year. And they have always been shows that are like specially themed. Like my MJ one, I really loved that one. But especially like the ones of having like my friends come in, like those are always so fun. Which more will be coming now since I have this 6 o'clock time slot. I got more people able to come in, which is fierce, and I'm obsessed. But yeah, it's usually the ones that I have themed or I got people coming in. So if you want to come in, just let me know. I'm trying to have people on because Mixy Monday is trying to go worldwide. Actually, she already has. Like I got people tuning in all over the place. Nah. I'm gonna keep playing some music. We're coming to the end of my show, but don't worry, we still got 15 more minutes. Don't you worry, I still got songs for you. The next song I'm gonna play for you guys is Head Over Heels by Genevieve. Hope you enjoy.

And we're coming to the end of my show now. I'm coming on one last time to say goodbye, but don't worry. Mixy Mondays every Monday at 6 p.m. on WFNU 94.1 FM. You can tune in on the WFNU app or online. And you can also listen to my last two shows on demand on the app. So check it out. If you wanted to hear last week's show, you can hear it. And if you want to hear this show right after it's over, you can. I'm really excited for this weekend. It's already Monday and I'm excited for the weekend. I'm excited for next Monday. That's all I'm looking forward to. But between that, the weekend hits, so I'm excited for it. This Friday, my friend Kyle, 12th House Sun, is having a show at the Como Gardens to kick off their tour. They're going to a bunch of different cities. I'm going to be selling merch. So pull up. I'm really excited. There's some new merch. I don't know what it is yet. I like kind of do, but I don't. So I'm really excited. I'm about to drop a hundy on some merch. I told them I was going to. And I don't have any other plans than that. That's Friday. Saturday, I work. Let's make some plans, though. I don't know what I'm trying to do. Have fun, maybe. Sunday, I'm off. And that's how it should stay and how it should be. But yeah. Thank you guys for listening. If you want to keep up with me, follow the Instagram. That is Mixy May. That is M-I-X-Y-M-A-3 on Instagram. And then my personal, Gabrielle0468. Check it out. But yeah, thanks for tuning in. And I hope you guys have a beautiful Mixy Monday and a beautiful rest of your week. The last song I have for you is Close to You by Pink Panthers.

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I'm Ted Allison. Let's begin this hour with a 1965 recording from jazz pianist Andrew Hill. Here's his own composition, Fiorito.